0: Well, you say, Pastor, is it hopeless and helpless? Of course not. That's why Jesus came. Put Hebrews chapter 2 and verse 14 down. For as much then as the children, talking about us, the children of God, are partakers of flesh and blood, He, Jesus, also Himself, took part of the same. Jesus became flesh and blood. Why? That through death He might destroy him that had the power of death, the devil. Jesus came to this earth to die in my place, in your place, and through His death destroy him who had the power of death, the devil. When Jesus Christ was on the cross, hell had a holiday. They said, He is finished. But He wasn't finished. Satan was finished.
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2: Your Cornerstone weather forecast for your Wednesday is calling for partly sunny skies with a high near 89 degrees and a 40% chance of showers and thunderstorms after 1 p.m. For tonight, expect a 50% chance of showers and thunderstorms and a mostly cloudy skies with a low around 74 degrees. Slight chance of showers again tomorrow with a high around 89 degrees and a low around 73.
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0: When the trial of Alex Murdaugh finally concluded with a guilty verdict, it fell to Becky Hill to read it out loud to the world. And by August of 23, she had published a tell-all book and facilitated a Netflix documentary devoted to the trial. But her time to shine was short-lived. Soon, Hill would be pleading guilty to misconduct in office, perjury, and obstruction of justice, and now has been accused of jury tampering, resulting in what will now be a retrying of Alex Murdaugh. In this world, justice is often fragile and incomplete, but this is one of the promises of God, that one day every wrong will be made right. Welcome to Haven Today. I'm David Wolin, sharing the great story that's all about Jesus. Today we're continuing in a series called How Jesus Feels About You. And we're talking about what the heart of the Lord Jesus Christ is truly like toward sinners and sufferers who come to him. This is true if you're a seasoned saint, so to speak. You've been walking with Jesus for years, but it's just as true if you're taking your very first steps of faith toward him. And the pages of the Gospels are full of people doing precisely that. The love and compassion of Christ swells and leans in and kneels down to lift up the broken and the brokenhearted. We see the heart of Christ shining toward each of these who comes to him or calls out to him, and it's often in their hour of most desperate need.
1: Here's the point. What Jesus is like at our worst. That's what we are most deeply resistant to. It is at my moment of deepest shame, regret, and failure that the Lord Jesus Christ loves me the most. That is when his compassion burns strongest and extends to us most insistently.
0: That's the voice of pastor and author Dane Ortlund, who will be back with us in a few moments to pick up a conversation about what Jesus is really like, about how the Jesus we picture in our minds, and we all can't help but do that, the Jesus we imagine, always falls short of the magnificent reality of who he is. The real person of Jesus Christ is accurately portrayed in the pages of Scripture and is far better and more compassionate and kinder than we imagine. About himself, Jesus says, "I am gentle and lowly in heart, and you will find rest for your souls." Dane Ortlund just published a book based on this passage. It's actually taken from his best-selling Gentle and Lowly, but this one is shorter. It's in a condensed form of that original content. It's a little easier to read, and each new chapter quickly gets to the point, what we long for most. He invites us to draw near to the heart of Jesus, and that's the name of this book, The Heart of Jesus, and the subtitle, How He Really Feels About You. Each chapter explores a different facet of the heart of Christ, like his compassion, his happiness, his tender friendship, his promise never to cast you out, and how he remains faithful to the uttermost. When the world around us is shaking, and it is, so many of us are feeling that, this is a book that steadies us and grounds us in the heart of Christ. And the heart of Jesus is our way of saying thank you for your gift of ministry support. You can do that by phone at 865-HAVEN, 865-HAVEN, or you can give online at haventoday.org, haventoday.org. And today we'll open up with the words of Jesus in Matthew 11, 28 through 30, set to music by The Corner Room. As you listen, let your heart take these truths in, and then we'll be back for a conversation once again with Dane Ortlund.

0: the corner room, singing the words of Jesus that have brought so many so much comfort. I'm David Wolin, and this is Haven Today. Back with me again is pastor and author Dane Ortlund.
1: Great to be with you, David. Thank you, brother.
0: So we are talking about the heart of Jesus, and you've been writing about the heart of Jesus going back quite a ways. There was the book that came out in the year, 2020, called Gentle and Lowly, and a book that just came out, which is sort of like a condensation version of that, maybe kind of like the relationship between a cup of coffee and a shot of espresso. But you don't have to be a coffee snob to like this book. The heart of Jesus puts it in bite-sized chunks for us and invites us to reconsider again and afresh who Jesus really is and how he really feels about us. And Dane, you've been talking about this for 6+ years. Do you find that people are still resonating and surprised and leaning in when you bring this up?
1: I am still surprised.
0: So,
1: yes.
0: Good.
1: I think, David, until the day we die, the way Jesus talks about his care and love for us is going to remain, feel kind of strange and foreign to us. And we're going to grow in it. We're going to grow in it. We will keep growing it. I want to keep growing in it. But we're spring-loaded and hardwired to think that he's a calculating kind of savior, not a savior of, as Ephesians 2 puts it, immeasurable, non-calculating grace and kindness. So yeah, I do find that I myself and my fellow sinners, saints, are all the time needing to press refresh in our hearts on just how wonderful the Lord Jesus is, what he is like for us. Here's the point. What Jesus is like at our worst. That's what we are most deeply resistant to. What we tend to think is Jesus loves me and he's patient with me and he cares for me, and his care for me gets kind of stronger when we're doing better. And when we're really wandering, well, you know, okay, he's going to take a step back and fold his arms and he'll

0: a whole lot of different reasons about the purpose of the trials that we go through and the God who is sovereign over all of them. And the way that hard things in life apply pressure to us and squeeze us and the revealing moments for us, sort of like a tube of toothpaste, when it gets squeezed, what's inside truly comes out. And so for the Christian, even a maturing Christian, that's going to be a mix of spiritual fruit and some measure of the sinfulness that still remains. But when Jesus gets squeezed and he faced trials, what comes out from Jesus, what oozes out, is completely different than what oozes out from us, isn't it? I picked this up from reading this book this time again.
1: Yeah, he is perfect. And what that means is not that he is unfeeling, but that he is perfectly feeling. And certainly he endured terrible sufferings and trials that we will never have to in the way that he did, because he experienced them vicariously for all of his brothers and sisters all through the centuries. And as he walked through life experiencing such terrible attack, slander, physical pain, but even deeper psychological and spiritual abandonment, all he did was move forward in self-giving love. That is all that ever poured out of him. And so that is hope for us.
0: Yeah, yeah. And then when he encountered the suffering of others, it's compassion that oozes out over and over and over and over again.
1: Oh my, he never, how do you put it? He was never like a detached clinical doctor who just wanted to quickly write a prescription and be on his way. He treated suffering men and women and boys and girls. He dignified children too. Mm-hmm. He treated suffering persons as royalty. And the reason I put it that way is while the ancient Babylonian mindset, ancient Near Eastern mindset, would view only the king as the image of God, a regal person, the image, they would call only the king the image of God. Mm-hmm. Genesis 1 comes along against that background and says every man and woman is the image of God. In other words, every man and woman is regal royalty. Every man is a king and every woman is a queen. Jesus treated people that way. So when he saw someone ostracized and rejected, what he saw was a king. When the woman brought in sinful adultery to him, he saw a queen. He saw a princess. And I'm not at all denying the terrible sin in which we are all and all of they were caught up in. But he treated people with that dignifying that is such a beautiful example for us, of course, and is reflective of how he looked at people.
0: Yeah. And there's something in us that shrinks back from him because we don't deep down believe that this could be true. So Dane, we got a little puppy in our family recently, a couple years ago, a little mini golden doodle. My daughter's been begging for one like forever. And it wasn't until we got here that we learned something about the breed that's very common, which is that she is very skittish around men, and in particular the alpha, you know, in the home. Ah. And she goes to everybody else. To me, man, she just won't come, you know, and I want her to. I'm just like everybody else. I want to pet her. I want to put the leash on her and take her for a walk, but nothing unless you kind of trap her in a corner will induce her to submit, you know, and just come to me. And it struck me, as the sheep of his flock, the Lord Jesus, we have something in us that's kind of like that.
1: Oh, yeah.
0: When we perceive the great shepherd, there's an instinct in us that goes, you know, no, I better duck and weave my way out of your grasp, because, you know, surely what you have for me is not something I'm going to enjoy. And we couldn't be more wrong.
1: Oh, man. And I love that analogy with the dog. What's the dog's name, by the way?
0: Rue. Rue. She's a little one.
1: Rue's a little skittish around the alpha David in the home. Yeah, that's a great picture into how we operate. I think we do that without even realizing it, David, in how we are approaching Christ or not approaching him. But let's just take the image of we being the organs, the body parts of Jesus Christ. When Paul in the New Testament talks about us being the members, the members of the body of Christ, that does not mean like a Costco membership. That means we are the body,
0: right. The
1: body parts, the appendages, the organs. So Christ is the head, and we are his body. So to the point that in Acts 9, when Saul is persecuting Christians,

0: Jesus, the reason Jesus knocks mm-hmm. Saul off his horse and says, why are you persecuting me? Not why are you persecuting me? My mm-hmm. friends or my people? Okay, so we are his body parts. Now, the other day I was cutting potatoes for dinner and we have some new knives. And it wasn't terrible, uh-oh. But I managed to slice my thumb open. The tip of my thumb is still kind of healing here. Now, what did the rest of my body do when my thumb starts bleeding on the kitchen counter? Did my right hand start smacking this left thumb and say, you idiot, what are you doing? Did my mouth start giving it a pep talk? Did the rest of the body grow immediately frustrated and impatient with a hurting body part, even though it was its own stupidity that brought it upon it? No, what the rest of the body did was, orchestrated by the head, was tenderly bandaged and cared for that hurting body part. Mm. I conclude, if I find myself either in suffering or in sin, either I'm hurting because of what someone else did, or I'm hurting because of something I did, in either case, Jesus is comforted when I come to him for fresh healing because his own body mm-hmm. is getting healed. That's how Goodwin talks. Mm-hmm. His own body, and it's 1 Corinthians 12. Mm-hmm. So in other words, we're not honoring Christ and giving him greater joy if we lurk back out of a sense of, well, I'm dirty, I don't want to defile your holiness or something like that. I need to like atone for a little while first or something like that. No, we come to him and actually it's not that he simply tolerates us coming to him. It rejoices his heart. He wants us to come to him, unlike Rue. And so that is our great joy and privilege.
1: That's right. That's right. Okay. Last week on Haven, we were talking about the assurance of salvation that we have in Christ. And the heart of Christ speaks to this common anxiety that many Christian believers have, sometimes chronically or maybe sometimes from time to time throughout their lives, you know, wondering, am I safe with Jesus? Is there a line that I can cross where it'll be over for me? You know, like with kids and their parents, you know, even the best of parents, like at some point they're going to snap. But Christ doesn't work like that. You can't get kicked out of the house. John 6:37, one of your book's titles or chapters starts like this: whoever comes to me, I will never cast out. That connects us also to the heart of Christ, doesn't it?
0: It sure does. Once we come to him, he will never cast us out. Now, let's just think for about a minute about what that means, David. We might think that what that means is once we come to him and are doing our fair part, we are living up to the commitment we've made.
1: Yeah.
0: We are, you know, like when you make the team, the sports team in high school or professionally, if you perform, you stay in.
1: Yeah.
0: Otherwise, the contract, you know, you might get traded. That's not what he's talking about. We know that because of the doctrine of union with Christ. So just very briefly here, coming to him. Now, remember elsewhere in John's gospel, you just quoted John 6:37. Jesus says, if you come to me, I'll never kick you out. Well, elsewhere in John's gospel in chapter 6 and in chapter 10, Christ says, no one can come to me unless the Father draws him. So if I come to Jesus, actually, though I am a meaningful moral agent, I'm not a robot. I am coming to him. On the one hand, the larger wraparound category is God the Father by his Spirit is drawing me to God the Son. And that's way beyond, that's a way more powerful thing than my own little decisive or indecisiveness. So here's the logic of the New Testament. Because I come to Christ and God the Father was drawing me to Christ, the logic of the New Testament, both in John's Gospel and Paul and elsewhere, is in order for me to be abandoned by Christ, Christ would have to be abandoned by his Father. Or to put it differently, in order for me to be kicked out of the heart of Christ, Jesus would have to be kicked out of heaven and put back in the tomb of Joseph of Arimathea, where he lay for a couple of days 2,000 years ago. What are the odds that Jesus Christ is going to be dead again in that tomb? The odds are zero. The odds are exactly the same that Jesus will get fed up with us as that he will be dead again. That's how safe we are in the heart of Christ. And therefore, full assurance is ours once we are in Christ.
1: Yeah. Yeah. We are children of God. And, this is very tragic. There's somebody that I know who was adopted, but first was a foster child. And she shares about a family that she was placed in, and that there was this constant threat over her. We took you in out of our charity, but we can send you right back.
0: Oh my.
1: You know, where you came from. But Jesus says in John 14, I will not leave you as orphans. And the emphasis that he puts on that then is, my Spirit will come to you. The Holy Spirit will come to you. And the interplay now between the Spirit of God who indwells believers, connecting us and pointing us back to the heart of Christ is a big part of how this works. So Dan, I would invite you, because we don't have too much time left today, speak to that briefly, and then tomorrow we'll open it up a little more fully.
0: Yeah, well, I just love everything you just said. As you were talking just now, David, I was thinking of Luke Skywalker. When he got his hand chopped off and he got a new hand. Remember it? And like they were like sticking needles into the tips of his fingers to make sure that like he was had feeling in his new hand, like an actual new hand, a new body part. Well, how likely would it be for Luke to say, okay, I'm kind of tired of this hand. I'm going to rip it off. And I'm not really happy with my new hand. That hand is what we are to Jesus Christ. We have been, it's not just about being his adopted siblings or, formerly orphans and now adopted by Christ's heavenly Father. That is true. But we have been adopted. We've been plugged into the family of God the Father by being united. Again, I want to come back to union, by being united.
1: It's important
0: to Him. Yep. And this is like spiritual super glue. You can't ever get torn apart. The Trinity would have to come undone in order for those united to Jesus to fall away or melt away from making it to heaven and being united to Him forevermore. This is the great hope of the Christian life.
1: It is. It is. And it's the hope that we can continue to return to like breakfast every day. We need it to get through the day.
0: Amen.
1: At least I do. Dane Ortlund, thank you for being with us on Haven today.
0: It's my pleasure, David.

0: It's called Come to Jesus, Rest in Him. That's the voice of Jordan Coughlin singing live at the Getty Conference with Keith and Kristen Getty. This is Haven Today. I'm David Wolin. Do you long to know Jesus better and more truly? Hopefully, at this point, we can recognize that Jesus wants that too, and He invites you and me to know His heart better. That's the point of the book we've been talking about on the program today from pastor and author Dane Ortlund. The book is The Heart of Jesus, How He Really Feels About You. So good. And it's our way of saying thank you for your gift of support. 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I'm David Wolin. Won't you come back again next time? We'll be keeping it all about Jesus. It's The Great Story, here on Haven Today.
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2: Did you know that God's name is never mentioned in the book of Esther? But we can see His obvious handprints marking every page of Esther's story. Today on Insight for Living, Chuck Swindoll continues his study of this fascinating Old Testament heroine. In this next portion of our study, we'll discover that although God's name isn't identified, He's quietly orchestrating events, people, and circumstances to clearly illustrate His control. Maybe you're struggling to see God's hand in your life story right now. Chuck titled this reassuring message, God's Surprising Sovereignty.
3: I've never met a person who didn't feel pity for Job. I mean, here was a man godly in heart and righteous in life and lifestyle, who had his entire world crash in on top of him for no apparent reason. And the pain became unbearable. And all because of satanic cruelty and God's strange allowing of it to happen, the man became like a tiny wounded mouse in the paws of a big cat, almost played with. And the hardest part of it all was not the pain, that was bad enough, but it was this mysterious sense of God's silence which played out in Job's life as God's absence. It occurred to me that it must have been like swimming on a vast lake and getting about 100, 150 yards offshore toward dusk. And suddenly a freak fog rolls in over the lake and surrounds you. And you're trapped in this tiny circle of sight. But the fog has diffused light, so you can't even tell where the sun is going down. And you begin to swim. You think toward the shore, but you're not sure. And then you turn and you panic and swim in another direction, and you again have lost your orientation. You don't know where land is. You panic. Your heart rate increases, and you decide maybe to float to conserve strength, and it gets dark. And the only way you're going to be safe is by hearing a voice. Faint though it may be, you need a voice. You need to have someone calling from the shore, and you could then point yourself in that direction and swim rapidly and find safety and comfort and relief. Something like that sense of lostness swept over Job as he sat in the rubble of what was once a beautiful landscape. His ruined ranch was before him, and his children now fresh graves on a windswept hill. He lost everything. Everything he owned, virtually everything he was, and now finally his health. And he sits in ashes, and he cannot hear God's voice. It's like a fog. It's like a tiny little space of sight, and not knowing where, to say nothing of why, that he writes in his journal, third chapter, words that could easily be criticized by people sitting in a place of comfort, good health, and ease. He opened his mouth and cursed the day of his birth and said, "Let the day perish in which I was born, and the night which said, a boy is conceived." Verse 11, "Why did I not die at birth, come forth from the womb and expire?" Those are words from the lake. Those are words in the fog. Those are words that come from a man who doesn't know why, and God won't speak. And he is alone, and he is worse than dead. He is alive in his misery. Look at the end of that third chapter, verse 24. "My groaning comes at the sight of my food, and my cries pour out like water. For what I fear comes upon me, and what I dread befalls me. I am not at ease, nor am I quiet, for I am not at rest, but turmoil comes." Don't criticize Job until you've been there. It is the worst kind of existence. Bad enough to have everything gone and to have your body covered with sores from your head to your feet, but to hear no voice from God. From that moving account of a man's misery, let me shift gears to a realm that is not nearly so measurable and realistic. Let's move from this real world to a realm some might call philosophical. And for the next few minutes, I want you to think with me about time. Time. I would like to contrast our time with God's time. You and I are locked in a cage that causes us an enormous amount of struggle and confusion. We are in a tiny space on this lake of life called the present, because our entire perspective is gauged from this moment where we find ourselves. We speak of the past and the future because our world of time, to begin with, is objectively measured. You want to know the hour or minute of the day? You look at your watch. You want to know the day of the week? You look at your calendar. Easily marked, carefully measured. You want to know the past year? You look into the diary or the journal you've been keeping, and you have a record of how things were. Objectively measured. Second, time for us is consciously accountable. Events are seen. They are dated. People are visible. Things are tangible. It is in a realm of sight, smell, touch, hearing, feeling. It is a very real realm, this accountable realm. And if we want to get it straight, we can ask several others who are accurate witnesses, and they saw it or they were there, and they can account for it. It is in a world of the tangible and the visible. Third, time is rarely ignored or overlooked. Oh, we daydream and we sleep. But aside from those momentary lapses, we may have a little mental lapse in the midst of a busy day where we lose track of time, but not often. Most of us know about every hour of the day pretty close to the exact time, because that is our world, and it is very real, measurable, and understandable, and conscious. God is not like that at all. His workings are not on the basis of that. As a matter of fact, we are in this realm of life on planet Earth that has its own realm of time, and you leave it instantly when you move beyond it. and he lives beyond it. I thought of this when I read this account. On the night of February 23, 1987, an astronomer in Chile observed with his naked eye the explosion of a distant supernova, a blast so powerful that it released as much energy in 1 second as our sun will release in 10 billion years. Did that event truly occur on February 23, 1987? Well, only from the perspective of our planet. Further investigation revealed, actually, the supernova exploded 170,000 years prior to our 1987. But the light generated by that faraway event traveling almost 6 trillion miles a year took 170,000 years to reach our galaxy, and we noticed an explosion. God is in that realm. There is no night where he lives. Maybe you heard the comic story of foolish scientist who made plans to send a rocket to the sun. Someone said, "You're going to burn up." "No," they answered, "we're going at night." God has no night. God has no day. God has no month. God has no year. God has no past, present, or future. He transcends it all. And he operates in a realm that is transcendent. We see history like a sequence of still frames moving from one to another, like the passing of a movie. God sees all the movie, all at once, in a flash, along with billions and trillions of others going on at the very same time. He is beyond it all, which makes our little bit of space on the lake seem terribly much like a cage called time. Isn't it easy to sing it? In his time, God makes all things beautiful in his time. It's 11:45, Lord. Lord, please show me every day. He has no day. That you're teaching me your way. He has a way. And you do just what you say in, now we're talking, your time. Now, immediately we have a problem. Our problem is that we read life wrongly. It must be read in the panorama of God's mind and through God's perspective, but we are finite creatures. So we are left in a fog. In disappointment with God, we read these words. No matter how we rationalize, God will sometimes seem unfair from the perspective of a person trapped in time. Only at the end of time, after we have attained God's level of viewing, after every evil has been punished or forgiven, every illness healed, and the entire universe restored, only then will fairness reign. Then we will understand what role is played by evil and by the fall and by natural law in an unfair event like the death of a child. Until then, we will not know, and can only trust in a God who does know. He continues, we remain ignorant of many details, not because God enjoys keeping us in the dark, but because we have not the faculties to absorb so much light. At a single glance, God knows what the world is about and how history will end, but we time-bound creatures have only the most primitive manner of understanding. We can let time pass. Not until history has run its course will we understand how all things work together for good. Faith, then, means believing in advance what will only make sense in reverse. And that's hard. That is hard. It's as hard as moving from the chorus, in his time, God makes all things beautiful in his time on Sunday, to the real world of pain and loss and hardship and earthquakes and floods and death on Tuesday or Wednesday or Friday. So what do we do? How do we live in a fog without panic? How do we make it in this little space, not knowing where the shore is, and especially during the times when we do not hear a voice. Well, we need help in discovering how God works. The book just before Job is the book of Esther, and it's quite a book. It's the only book in the Bible where God isn't named, but you haven't had to worry about that because I've named him all the way through these messages. And I brought to your attention the ending of the book. You see, they didn't know about it in the third chapter or fourth chapter. I've read the book, and you have too. And so we're able to read in reverse and give them peace and comfort and tell Mordecai to wait and rest and to tell Esther she'll move when it's God's moment, because we're able to read it into it because we have the book. And the book is written from the perspective of no planet specifically, but God's transcendent presence generally. So when we come to chapter 3 and we find that there's a sustained period of silence where the king promotes Haman, you and I want to say, no, don't do it. You'll be sorry. He's a bad guy. He hates the Jews. He's going to work out a murderous plan. Don't promote him. But he promotes him, and there's no voice from the shore. Verse 6 of chapter 3, he seeks to destroy all the Jews who are in the whole kingdom of Ahasuerus. And the king of all things plants his ring in the clay, and he sends the message by edict across the kingdom of Persia. And the Jews now live in the fear that they will die by the end of the year. And God's silent. He doesn't say a word. He doesn't speak. He doesn't even stop them. Must have been like living in Paris when the Nazis came. How could they come? How could they take us? We are Frenchmen. But they came, and they killed. And God was silent. Mordecai tries to motivate Esther, and she's hesitant, and we want to say, Esther, get at it. You're the queen. You can make a difference. I know. I read where you did a little later. Do it. And she doesn't do it, not right away, and God is silent. She asks that they might fast and pray for her, and they do, and she decides to do something, and in the meantime, Haman, aggravated at Mordecai, builds gallows that are going to hold the carcass of Mordecai till he rots, and nobody stops him. Let me tell you something. Had we lived then in that little place of the lake, we'd have wondered, where is God? Just like Elie Wiesel in his book, Night, stands as a child, viewing all the sights of death and smelling it from the ovens. And the man behind him says, where is God now? Of course. You know, such periods of silence are woven all the way through the text. And if you don't know this, and if you don't remember this, and if you don't call this to mind when he stays silent while you are on the lake, you will panic, you will doubt, you will become cynical. Your faith will remain like a little tiny mustard seed. I've heard great sermons on Joseph. I've listened to great sermons on Moses. I have never heard a sermon on the 400 years that separated Joseph from Moses. Now, what if you and I had lived then? I'd much rather live in the days of Joseph, or prefer to live in the days of Moses, especially when the redemption happens. But what about the silent period where God doesn't move? We move along in history and we come to Hannah. We love Hannah, this woman of God who prayed for a son, and the wonder boy came. His name is Samuel. Great messages on Hannah. Great messages on Samuel. I don't think I've ever heard a message on 1 Samuel 3:1, which says, word from the Lord was rare in those days. Visions were infrequent. The Good News Bible says, there were very few messages from the Lord, and visions from him were quite rare. But I venture to say that's exactly where most of us are spending our lives, right this hot moment. God is silent. You're in a waiting period. We think the prophets were the ones who heard God's voice on a regular basis. If you think that, you haven't read Habakkuk. who watched unjust events occur one after another. And they didn't stop. Finally, he said to God, "Why? And while I'm at it, how long?" This is a prophet. What was the problem? He was on the lake. The fog had rolled in. You can sing in his time where God makes all things beautiful, but right now I'm drowning. Between Malachi and the birth of the Lord Jesus is another 400-year period you have probably never heard a sermon about. Absolute stark silence. Not even the writing of a verse of Scripture. 4 centuries. If you want to discover how God works, not only in Esther's day, but in your day, keep these 4 things in mind. Number one, there are often sustained periods of silence. Okay? Often. Unless I miss my guess, that's where you find yourself. And I want to give you a tip on how to handle those times of absolute silence. Here it is. The periods of God's silence are just as significant as the times in which He speaks. They're far more painful, and they are far more often. You need ears of faith to listen for His voice when you're on a lake. And then let me mention, secondly, there will be a subtle turn of events that will begin to happen. Sensitive ears, sharp antenna, will detect those changes. They're subtle, remember. For example, you're looking at Esther chapter 6. The king can't sleep. Now I want to ask you, when was the last time that made news? The president couldn't sleep last night. I don't think I've read that. The king can't sleep. Or if I did, it was a little part of the paper. But it's subtle. It's nevertheless a change. I suppose the king slept well all the time. That's why it made news in chapter 6 that he didn't in this occasion. And out of the blue, Mordecai's name comes out of obscurity. He's reading the record, listening to the notes from the Chronicles, and he hears Mordecai's name, and he hears that this man saved his life. By the way, this is between the two banquets, isn't it? Isn't it significant that God, in His timing, wanted to introduce the king to Mordecai, and it took 2 banquets. I laughed at 2 banquets. I'm now ashamed that I laughed at 2 banquets. It was part of His plan. I think, why 2 banquets? 1 will do. Well, I'm not God. He could have called for 4 or none. He's not into banquets. The point of it all is that in the mystery of these changing of events, subtle things occur that the sensitive heart picks up. And my friend, that's what wisdom is about. That's Christian maturity. And rather than thrashing about on the lake, thinking, "I will not make it, I will never hear a voice," we begin to watch for turns of events. I mean, right after he gets out of this sleepless night, who's in the courtyard or in the court of the king but Haman? Haman, he has splinters in his hands from building the gallows on which to hang Mordecai. And the king called him. We laughed at that last time, remember? The king calls him in, says, "Who should we honor?" Haman thinks, "Who's better than me?" "I'm glad you think that, but that's not my plan. I'm going to honor Mordecai." And sure enough, Haman is the man who takes Mordecai out for a walk on a horse, proclaiming his greatness. I'd call that a change of events.
2: What may look like a coincidence is actually sovereignty. That's the quiet confidence that Chuck Swindoll wants us to carry away from Esther's story. When God seems silent, He's not absent. He's at work in ways we can't see from our limited human perspective. You're listening to Insight for Living. A bit later on, Chuck will share a closing thought that you won't want to miss. First, I want to tell you about a special bundle of resources for the Esther series. It includes the Searching the Scriptures Bible Study Workbook, Chuck's full-length biography of Esther, and the complete collection of 12 sermons on CD. To access these resources right now, go to insight.org/offer. In just a moment, I'll tell you about a brand new booklet that Chuck's written about the power of the cross. We published it just in time to coincide with a teaching series that begins on June 10th. The cross not only represents our salvation through Christ, but when we focus on the cross of Jesus, it becomes our compass every single day. Here's Chuck.
3: You might not remember the name Roy Riegels. If not, Roy was a football player, and in the 1929 Rose Bowl, he picked up a fumble and took off running, fast, confident, strutting toward the goal line, absolutely certain he knew where he was going. Guess what? He was headed in the wrong direction. A 70-yard sprint headed the wrong way. Oh man, can't you just picture it? His own teammate had to chase him down. And when that teammate finally caught up with him, Roy shouted, "I love this. Get away from me. This is my touchdown." He was convinced. But Roy was dead wrong. Well, I've spent a lifetime in ministry, and I can tell you, that story never gets old because it never stops being true. Sincere people, well-meaning people, people who love God and work hard and mean every word of their prayers, running the wrong direction. Why? Because somewhere along the way, they lost sight of the cross. The cross reorients everything. When it's in clear focus, you know which goal line is which. You know what matters and what doesn't. You know how to live. That's what Insight for Living is all about. 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
15: This is Wretched Radio. It is Witness Wednesday. We are at Georgia Tech.
16: Excuse me, young man. Could I? Yes, sir. Yikes. How old do I look to you? Do I deserve a sir?
17: Sure.
16: You must be from the cell.
17: Yes, I am.
16: All right, then it's a formality. You don't really mean it. You just say it, right?
17: Yeah.
16: You got your knuckles beat as a kid if you didn't. All right, I want to talk to you on the radio for a second. All right. You can keep walking if you want to. Are you from the Bible Belt here?
17: I am.
16: Are you a Bible Belter?
17: I am.
16: What is that? What is a Bible Belter person?
17: I think it's like someone who like grew up in like a real Christian atmosphere, for the most part.
16: A real Christian versus a phony one?
17: No, like in a Christian family, basically.
16: Mm-hmm. So you grew up in a Christian family.
17: I did. Yeah.
16: All right, so I'm going to make an accusation. That's the only reason you're a Christian. You grew up in a Christian family. If you grew up in Bangladesh, you'd be a Hindu.
17: Not necessarily. I think it depends a lot on your family, and then as you get older, more so your beliefs yourself.
16: Mm-hmm. So what do you believe, young man?
17: I believe in like Jesus, and I'm a Christian and stuff. And I think that a lot of times religion is played a more important role, and I think relationship should. So I do a relationship with God.
16: Okay, how do I get a relationship with God? Because I got to tell you, I think I got one. I'm a spiritual kind of guy. I got a relationship with God.
17: I think that you have to truly accept Jesus into your heart. Like, there's a difference between, like, saying the prayer and just, I'm done, that's it. I think you have to live to what the Bible says.
16: So I have to be a good person?
17: Not necessarily. It's not based on deeds. It's like based on truly accepting it for
16: yourself.
17: Well,
16: you've used the word accept twice.
17: Yeah.
16: What does that mean specifically? This is a test. You're going to be graded on this. This is pass or fail. You're either going to get your money's worth on this course or not. What does it mean to accept Jesus?
17: It means like bring him into your heart to say that you died for me.
16: Bring him into my heart.
17: Right.
16: I have no idea what that means.
17: It means like to say that you gave yourself up for me, so I'm going to give myself up to you. I'm going to do your work in the world.
16: Mm-hmm.
17: And his work could be, like, telling other people about Christ, or it could be...
16: Why would I want to tell other people about him?
17: So they can be saved and go to heaven.
16: So you're inferring that people who aren't saved are going to hell?
17: I am.
16: Well, that was pretty straightforward.
17: Yes.
16: Alrighty. Let's get back to this accept Jesus business, because I want him to come into my heart. Why do I want him there?
17: Because... I think that the heart is where your soul is at. I think that the flesh is just for now, and the soul lasts forever.
16: What denomination did you grow up in?
17: I'm a Baptist.
16: Southern Baptist.
17: Right.
16: I could tell. Okay, so when you accepted Jesus, how old were you?
17: I was 11.
16: And why did you do that?
17: Mostly because my Christian family, but as I get older, I realized that it was important for me, myself.
16: Why?
17: To go to heaven. and because I don't want to be tortured forever in hell.
16: So that's it. This is a get out of hell free card.
17: No, not really. I think that it's the right thing to do. Because I think that the morals in Christianity play along with what I believe. And I think that because Jesus died for me, I think that I should love him back with everything I have.
16: Okay, so I'm going to summarize what you just told me. I'm a stranger. I think that I like the idea of going to heaven, although frankly I don't know why I'd be going to hell. I'm a pretty good person, right?
17: Right.
16: Yeah. So I accept him and he comes into my heart. Uh-huh. I have to tell you I'm a little confused.
17: Well, I think accepting him isn't just the prayer, like people say.
16: Okay, but wait a second. Furthermore, mm-hmm. Okay, here's what I'm thinking about. Let's say that that a police officer is on the campus here, mm-hmm. and he nabs me and says, "You are a guilty criminal, and you're going to jail." Mm-hmm. And I do I need to accept him?
17: I think that he says he has the authority, being a police officer, that you have to do what he says.
16: Mm-hmm. Whether I accept him or not.
17: Right. I think just because he's a police officer and he's respected within this community as being...
16: Okay, let's try this analogy. It might be better. I think the last one flopped. Let me try this one. Right. We would both agree that President Barack Obama is the president, right? Is he the president because I've accepted him or the president because he is?
17: Because you've accepted him, because government requires legitimacy.
16: Yeah, but he is, whether I accept him or not.
17: Yes, but I think that if people don't accept him, his presidency role means nothing.
16: Right, well, it still means something, because he still is. He has the authority, he has the power,
17: yeah.
16: And I don't need to accept him. He is an authority over me, period, and he doesn't need my approval or my acceptance. He just is the president, right?
17: Right, but I think as an individual, that's possible. But if I think the whole United States
16: we're talking individual.
17: Okay, then right? Yeah, I agree with you.
16: Now, I'm trying to use that parallel. Wouldn't the same thing be true of God? Why does he need me to accept him? It sort of puts me in the driver's seat like I'm the hotshot.
17: Because he gave us free will for his glory. He said, basically, it said, instead of making you love me, I'm going to give you the choice.
16: I understand, but I'm talking about this word accept,
17: okay.
16: All right? Here's another analogy. Let's try this one. Let's give this a go. Somewhere, where are you? What state are you from?
17: Georgia.
16: Okay, Georgia.
17: Yeah.
16: You know of a big fancy country club around here?
17: Augusta.
16: That's where they play the Masters,
17: yeah.
16: Right?
17: Yeah.
16: Okay. Let's say that I walk up to the Masters Country Club, mm-hmm. and I pull up with my golf clubs, mm-hmm. and I knock on the gate, and I tell them to open the doors because I've accepted them. Mm-hmm. Are they going to let me in?
17: I don't think so. I think...
16: Because I don't accept the club. The club has to accept me.
17: Right.
16: Why do I have to accept God? Doesn't God have to accept me?
17: God already accepted you. He accepts everybody.
16: So everybody's going to heaven?
17: No, you have to accept him back. There's a difference between a one-way relationship and a two-way relationship.
16: But I still don't understand why he needs my acceptance. Dude, I'm drilling you on this word, all right?
17: Okay.
16: And I'm guessing you and I agree.
17: Yeah.
16: I happen to be a Christian.
17: Yeah.
16: Okay? The word accept is really risky,
17: all
16: right? Imagine this. I come up behind you. Instead of with a microphone in front of you, I come up behind you with a gun to your head, and I say, give me your backpack or you're going to die. Would you accept me?
17: Yeah.
16: No, you'd obey me.
17: Yeah.
16: You'd submit. You'd surrender to my will. You don't accept. Uh-huh. You surrender. And the same thing is true in conversion. It's not about accepting Jesus as if he's up there waiting for somebody to vote for him as opposed to Buddha or Allah. The biblical word, and you haven't used it yet, and I'd encourage you to maybe start using this word, is repent.
17: Mm-hmm.
16: You don't accept Jesus. You need to surrender to Jesus. You need to say you're sorry. You need to turn from your sins, forsake your sins, and put your trust in Jesus Christ.
17: Mm-hmm.
16: We've kind of used that word accept to kind of cover all of that.
17: Yeah.
16: But I was kind of playing the dope. It doesn't make a whole lot of sense to me. You know what it means, but I'm kind of messed up on the whole thing, and it makes it sound like I'm in charge and Jesus isn't. Like I can vote for him or not. It's up to me to accept him or not.
17: Right.
16: And the issue is his acceptance of us, and his clear command in Scripture is you must repent and put your trust in Jesus Christ. Mark 1:15, he came to proclaim the kingdom of God is at hand. Repent and believe the gospel. So the language maybe we should be using is repent. All right, so you've repented and you put your trust in Jesus. When you were 11 years old,
17: yes,
16: before puberty,
17: right.
16: You understood all that you'd have to surrender.
17: No.
16: But you do now.
17: I do now.
16: And you're living for the Lord?
17: I am.
16: Okay, so I got all your friends together.
17: Mm-hmm.
16: They would say the number one affection in your life is?
17: Jesus.
16: For sure.
17: Yes, sir.
16: All right. You reading your Bible every day?
17: I am.
16: Rock on. Nice chatting with you, young man.
17: Thank you.
16: See
17: you.
16: Goodbye.
17: You
16: hey, hold on. Slow down. I'm out of shape. Where are you walking right now? To the physics building. Can I talk to you while you're walking on the radio?
18: I guess I'm sure. What is this for?
16: Are you studying physics?
18: Yes, sir.
16: All right, let me ask you, what are you wearing around your neck?
18: This is a cartouche of my name in hieroglyphics.
16: It's a what?
18: A cartouche. It's my name in the hieroglyphics.
16: Really? What is your name in hieroglyphics?
19: Well, I mean, I don't know how to pronounce it. I don't know the pronunciation, but...
16: Why hieroglyphics?
19: I just like the Egyptian culture.
16: Is it a religious thing?
19: Not a religious thing, just a cultural appreciation.
16: All right, and what's the... And there's a tooth of some sort?
19: Oh, yeah, so this is a mask. It kind of wore off when I visited South Africa. I just bought this.
16: And what does it represent?
19: It's like a warrior mask.
16: All right, you just like it.
19: Yeah, I just like the way it looks.
16: It's jewelry.
19: Yeah.
16: All right, and hold on, you got to stop for me. What is this? Your shirt has got... What exactly is going on? There's like crosses on it.
19: Yeah.
16: Different types of crosses. I don't know what they are, but they're different crosses, kind of scary faces. What's that about?
19: Yeah, when I saw it in the store, it just kind of grabbed my attention. I just bought it.
16: It spoke to you.
19: Yeah, I guess so.
16: All right, are you a Christian?
19: I don't really... I belong to a particular like religious denomination. I'm kind of I can appreciate aspects of all religions, I guess you could say that.
16: Which one do you think is right?
19: I don't think anyone is right in particular.
16: So they're all right?
19: Not they're all right. I think they're all incomplete.
16: Really?
19: Yeah.
16: Christianity, how is it incomplete?
19: I mean you can't claim that, you know everything about God or that you can prove.
16: I agree with that.
19: So, I mean, they might have certain aspects that are helpful as far as, living your life in a good way, but...
16: But how is Christianity incomplete?
19: How is it incomplete? I mean, just as any other religion would be incomplete, they don't know everything about God.
16: Well, if we did, we would be God. But we can know everything that he's revealed to us, correct?
19: Maybe. Yeah, it depends on your perception of God.
16: Okay. So Christianity, which is kind of what you're modeling on your shirt right there, what does it teach about God?
19: What does Christianity teach about God? I'm probably not the right person to ask. I don't study the Bible too much in depth.
16: But you just told me it's not complete.
19: I still don't think it's complete. I haven't studied everything.
16: But you haven't read it.
19: I'm coming from a more of an overall point of view. I'm saying that no religion can sit there and...
16: But how do you know you haven't studied it?
19: I don't think
16: if I were your physics professor, I'd be getting my red pen out right now. All right, let's give this a go. Okay. All right, this is what Christianity teaches. Christianity teaches that every other religion is wrong. Let's start there.
19: Okay, if they teach that, then I don't agree that they should be doing that.
16: Okay, but what if it's correct?
19: If Christianity is correct?
16: Yeah, and everything else is wrong.
19: I don't know what I could do about that if they were correct. I don't know what I could do about that.
16: Well, that's the claim of Christianity. It's right, everything else is wrong.
19: Hey, that's one person's opinion. That doesn't bother me.
16: But it's either true or false.
19: It's either true or false. Well, you're talking about whether Christianity is correct or incorrect?
16: Yeah.
19: It's hard to speak about that when you talk about, like, you're speaking about opinions.
16: We're at Georgia Tech. I am here with
20: Chris,
16: whose name comes from Christ. That's right, dude. And we're going to be talking more about him in just a moment on Wretched Radio.
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1: Titles of Christ. In the Bible, Jesus is given many titles that teach us about who he is and what he has done. Jesus is called the apostle of our confession. 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Jesus is the one sent from the Father and empowered by the Holy Spirit to deliver the gospel in which all Christians confess their belief. 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
2: 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We're at Georgia Tech. It's a beautiful day walking with a physics student. Have you thought of one thing you can teach me about physics that I could use today?
3: That you could use today?
2: Something. Hooking up my TV, making my cable work better, my stereo, my house air conditioning, anything that could help me.
3: If I could tell you one thing, let's say if the universe were to end now, if the sun were to just go out, we wouldn't know for about 8 minutes. So you'd have 8 minutes of bliss before you just completely die.
2: Not if I knew about it. Okay, Jesus said that because he is God himself, and the only way that you can go to heaven is through him because of what he's done. Mm-hmm. That's what Christianity teaches. All the other systems teach you got to work your way there. Jesus says, nope, you got to be forgiven in order to go to heaven.
3: Yeah, I even remember when I was raised Christian when I was younger, and I remember sitting in a Sunday school. And we brought that issue up, you know, that, you know, what about the other religions, you know, if they, you know, have slightly different beliefs, or they don't think that they have, you know, get to heaven through Jesus Christ directly, you know, what happens to them? You know, she kind of just stated directly that, well, yeah, they can go to hell. That kind of like angered me.
2: Here's, you know what, I understand that, but I want to reason with you for a minute, okay? Here's why everybody, this is going to be a little bold for you,
3: okay.
2: Right?
3: Okay.
2: This is why everybody should go to hell. Ready? Everybody in the entire planet should go to hell. Here's why. Because they're lawbreakers. They've broken the rules of the king. For instance, the Ten Commandments. For instance, lying, stealing, lusting, blasphemy. Everybody has broken those laws. They are criminals for breaking the laws. And the just judge must give them what they have earned for themselves, and that is eternal punishment. That is why everybody should go to hell. More specific, would you agree that everybody on the entire planet has broken the Ten Commandments?
3: It'd probably be safe to say that everybody.
2: I think so. Okay, so let me hone it in a little bit, Chris. Specifically, have you broken the Ten Commandments?
3: Let's see. I know probably which one of them.
2: Let's start with lying.
3: Yeah,
2: honor thy father and mother.
3: I've done it before. So yeah. I guess that's one.
2: And you dishonored your parents by lying.
3: Yeah, yeah.
2: And you're a guy, so I presume you've lusted.
3: Yes, yes.
2: Which Jesus said is adultery of the heart, because God sees beyond our actions and he looks at what we do and what we think. Everything that goes on inside of our brain, he has access to. So lusting, you're nabbed, okay? Blasphemy, that's when you use God's name in a bad way. Have you committed that crime?
3: Probably done that before, yeah.
2: Okay, so forget the world for a minute.
3: Okay.
2: You die, you stand before the perfect judge who doesn't overlook crimes. Okay. Would you be innocent or guilty?
3: I mean, according to those rules, I guess I'd be guilty.
2: That's right. You would. So what should a just judge do with a guilty criminal? When on a cosmic scale, should he take you to heaven or should he send you to hell?
3: Well, mean, I guess based on that, I'd have to serve my time, right? Like, if I'm guilty, then I'd have to do my time.
2: Yeah, that's right.
3: Things go.
2: And that's bad news, isn't it?
3: Yeah, that is pretty bad news. I hope that it, well, they claim that it's eternal punishment.

0: That's right. And the reason is it's because it's a crime against an eternally perfect and an infinitely perfect God. How fast is a light second?
1: A light second.
0: Dude, I know this.
1: I mean, these are trivial facts, not things that I use every day.
0: When you're studying physics, don't you need this?
1: I mean, yeah, these are things that you can look up in a reference table. These aren't things that require you to think in depth about solving problems.
0: Okay, but isn't it kind of nice to have some of these basics right at your fingertips?
1: Yeah, maybe.
0: All right. It's big. If it's 100,000 light years wide, do you know how many galaxies there are similar to the Milky Way galaxy?
1: Too many to count.
0: A billion.
1: Yeah.
0: So it's unbelievable. And there's a billion stars in our galaxy, so there's a billion stars. It's just huge. And the Bible says that God measures the universe with the span of his hand. Because he's huge. Because he's infinite. He's above it all. So to him, this is a drop in the bucket. It helps us to understand how huge he is. So if that's the God that you have to face on Judgment Day, he's huge. No lawyer, no judge, you, God. All right? He's seen your thought life. He's seen everything you've done, everything you failed to do. Mm-hmm. Like, thank him for your food. Mm-hmm. Thank him for parents. Thank him for the education. Thank him for the air that you're taking from him, because it's his air. So you're stealing his air and not saying thank you. Okay. He judges you. You'd be guilty. Imagine the wrath of that God. Horrifying thought.
1: Yeah, I guess that'd be pretty scary.
0: All right. Now, you've got crosses on your T-shirt here. That is a major symbol in Christianity, and it is humongous good news for a guy like you. What is the meaning of the cross?
1: From history's point of view, I know that Jesus was crucified on the cross. That's where he was, convicted and killed.
0: That's right.
1: I mean, that represents, it's his sacrifice for all the people who follow him.
0: His sacrifice for our sins.
1: Oh, yeah, for sins, yeah.
0: It was a sin offering for you. Mm-hmm. All the crimes you've committed, put on Jesus. He took your punishment so that his goodness, because he kept all the laws you've broken, his goodness can be credited to your account. So when you die, God could see you as good, in fact, even as righteous because of what Jesus did, because your badness was put on him, his goodness given to you. That's what the cross is about.
1: Okay.
0: That's the good news, and that's why he's the only way. Because if you die a Buddhist or you die a Hindu and you don't have that forgiveness from Jesus, God must give you what you deserve, and that is his punishment. He's got to do it. He's got to be just. That's why he sacrificed the Son. He can't just turn a blind eye to justice and go, well, boys will be boys. Let's just let them go. No, he's got to be just, but he's loving. So he sent his Son, for God so loved the world, he gave his only begotten Son, that whoever believes in him will not perish but have everlasting life. Justice satisfied, kindness demonstrated to you. And therefore, Jesus can make the claim, I am the way, the truth, the life. Nobody can get to the Father because nobody's perfect, but through me and what I've done. That's the good news of the gospel, and that's why it's exclusive.
1: I always wonder, so what makes Christianity more correct than, any other religion? And as far as Islam, why can't they praise Allah and still be just as fine? Maybe their beliefs, in heaven and hell are different, so,
0: This will be a really bad analogy, okay. but work with me a little bit on this. You don't have kids, do you?
1: No, I don't have kids.
0: All right, imagine that you had some children.
1: Okay.
0: And you, when they were little, you changed their diapers, mm-hmm. you cleaned them up, you gave them bottles, you fed them, you burped them, you did everything mm-hmm. kind. They grew up, you paid for all their food and all their clothes, and you showed them kindness, and you took them to the park, and you gave them an education.
1: Okay.
0: And they gave all their affection to the next door neighbor.
1: Mm.
0: How would you feel?
1: I guess, that would hurt.
0: It would hurt, and here's what makes it doubly bad with God. There is no next-door neighbor. They don't actually exist. So they're actually giving their affections to what God calls an idol because they don't exist. So they're actually giving their affection, their dedication, their devotion to something that isn't even real. And it makes him mad because he deserves it. Because after all, if he made you, it's fair, Chris, that he should have rights to you. I mean, he's given you everything. He owns you. It's fair that he should get praise from you, right? So the other world systems, and here's the difference. This is, okay, we're standing on some squares here. Imagine in this square in the concrete. Okay, let's put Islam in there,
1: okay.
0: And let's put Buddhism,
1: okay.
0: And Hinduism, and Mormonism, and Jehovah's Witness, and Roman Catholicism,
1: okay.
0: and Oprah Winfrey, and New Ageism, and anything else you want in there.
1: Okay.
0: And here's what they all teach. They say, try to be a good guy, Chris. And overall, if you're a good guy, when you die, you'll either be reincarnated to a better place, you'll be with 70 virgins, you'll become connected to the great big nothingness. It'll be better if you're good overall.
1: Okay.
0: Right? Jesus is in that box over there. Mm-hmm. And he says, you can't do anything good. All you've done is bad. Mm-hmm. You've broken all of my laws. In fact, you've hated me your entire life. Mm-hmm. And I'm going to give you exactly what you deserve, and that is my wrath and punishment. But I'm good, and I'm rich in mercy, and I will save you because I died on a cross, taking the punishment that you deserve, so that if you'll respond to what I've done for you in repentance, which means to agree with God you're not good, to say, I'm sorry, God, I have sinned against you, and against you only have I sinned, and you turn from your sins, doesn't mean you become perfect, mm-hmm. but you don't like the lusting and the lying and the cheating anymore, and you put your trust in him and him alone, forsaking any other idols or concepts of God, he says, I will forgive you completely, and I will take you to heaven, not based on what you've done, like these religious systems say, mm-hmm. but based on what I've done. Because, you see, if these systems are true, then you can praise yourself. You know what I did to get reincarnated? You know what I did to go to heaven? I did these good things. Jesus says, no, you've done bad, but I've done good, and therefore you can praise me because I've done everything for you. So if Jesus is right, all of these systems must be wrong because they contradict each other completely. Okay. This is work righteous. That is by grace alone, through faith alone, and Jesus alone. See, this one's got the bad news front loaded here. Okay? Mm-hmm. It says you're not good, you're in big trouble, you're desperately wicked, and you need a Savior. And if you'll admit that, mm-hmm. that's the tough pill to swallow. I haven't been good, I've been bad. Mm-hmm. And Jesus says, if you have a childlike heart and admit and come to him, not pleading your own case and making excuses, mm-hmm. I'll save you and I'll adopt you and I will make you my child and I will take you to heaven so that I can be praised for all of eternity for saving a sinner like Chris. So tough news up front, mm-hmm. but really great news if you're willing to admit that you're a sinner. These... you better start working really, really hard to make up for all the lying, lusting, and cheating you've done. Okay? So you should figure out which system is true. That's the big thing, because it doesn't even matter what I say, Chris, because I could be on crack. I mean, I could be really a dope, and I don't have any idea what I'm talking about. Okay. You should figure out what's true, because Jesus made the claim, I am the truth. So either he is or he isn't. Fair enough?
1: I'll take a look.
0: Hey, you're a gentleman. Hey, I'm glad we bumped into each other. All right, Chris?
1: It was good talking to you.
0: Hey, see ya.
2: And until next time, go serve your king.
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In the Old Testament, in Nahum 1:7, the Bible says this, "The Lord is good, a refuge in times of trouble. He cares for those who trust in Him."

0: never alone in my skin. Some things weren't my choosing. Sometimes I.
1: American Family News, I'm Robert Thornton. Homeland Security Secretary Mark Wayne Mullen defended operations at a New Jersey ICE facility during a cabinet meeting today as protests continued outside of the detention center. Here's Fox's Alexis McAdams.
2: Protesters say what they want is all of those migrants who are in the country illegally to be released. And they say released immediately because they think that the conditions inside are not good. But if you ask DHS Secretary Mark Wayne Mullen, he says it's not a Holiday Inn. They're feeding them, and that's just what it is. Anti-ICE protesters are saying the migrants inside are in a hunger strike over poor conditions. DHS tells us the illegal migrants are eating three meals a day, have clean water and medical care. The agency warning that if local leaders do not cooperate with ICE agents, the federal government could stop customs processing at airports in sanctuary cities like New York City and Newark.
1: The federal government's immigration policies have faced intense backlash ever since President Trump began his second term, with protesters accusing the administration of violating the law as it pursues many nonviolent offenders. What will a post-Trump GOP look like? That is a big question looming for the Republican Party. David Brody is chief political analyst at CBN. He made these comments on AFR.
3: I mean, we have no idea exactly where all of this is going to land with MAGA, and I think we're going through the post-Trump growing pains already. And obviously that's playing out with this idea of, which has been very interesting to me, for people to say America First and MAGA. They are two separate things. A lot of people think America First is MAGA, MAGA is America First. No. No, clearly not. There is a fault line there. Tucker Carlson, Tom Massey, MTG, and the list goes on, of people that claim the mantle of America First.
1: Brody said Trump is claiming the MAGA mantle and also believes it includes America First.
3: Well, I'm confused, and I think a lot of people are a bit confused. I say that a little bit facetiously, because I don't think I'm that confused, because I think what's going on here is that MAGA has morphed, and I hate to use the word morph, but it's probably the best word I can use right now, into not just America First, but kind of like a Donroe Doctrine, right? A bit of the Monroe Doctrine with the Trump spin on it. And that's where Marco Rubio comes in. Right? I mean, this second term looks much different than the first term.
1: Brody went on to say that Trump wants to be known as a world leader and has morphed that into MAGA, but that some in the party have said no, that we're only dealing with U.S. priorities at home. An author and former member of the Reagan administration says Republican turnout could be a problem in this fall's Texas Senate race. More from AFN's Chad Groening.
4: In Tuesday's Republican runoff election, Attorney General Ken Paxton won nearly 64% of the vote to defeat four-term incumbent Senator John Cornyn. President Trump, who endorsed Paxton last week, calls him a true MAGA warrior. Paxton will face the Democrats' far-left James Tallarico, who favors open borders and allowing boys to play in girls' sports. Tom Palkin served on Ronald Reagan's White House staff and later became chairman of the Republican Party of Texas. He says the endorsement was a huge factor.
5: Clearly shows that Trump has significant influence, because before Trump's endorsement, Paxton had a narrow lead, but afterwards it turned into a romp.
4: But Palkin says there could be a real problem in November.
5: The turnout was lower in the Republican primary than the Democratic primary, which is very unusual in Texas. And I'm just afraid that in November, our people won't have an incentive to get out to vote, while the Democrats will be fired up. And that's been more my worry than anything else.
1: As heavy downpours are in the forecast for parts of the country the next few days, downpours are to bring major relief with Florida wildfires. Florida Commissioner of Agriculture Wilton Simpson made these comments on Fox Weather.
6: We probably need 15 to 20 inches of rain to get back to normal. And so we have a long ways to go in the Florida, but the rain is certainly helping.
1: That is all our time for now. 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

0: American Family News, I'm Robert Thornton. Homeland Security Secretary Mark Wayne Mullen defended operations at a New Jersey ICE facility during a cabinet meeting today as protests continued outside of the detention center. Here's Fox's Alexis McAdams.
1: Protesters say what they want is all of those migrants who are in the country illegally to be released. And they say released immediately because they think that the conditions inside are not good. But if you ask DHS Secretary Mark Wayne Mullen, he says it's not a Holiday Inn. They're feeding them, and that's just what it is. Anti-ICE protesters are saying the migrants inside are in a hunger strike over poor conditions. DHS tells us the illegal migrants are eating three meals a day, have clean water and medical care. The agency warning that if local leaders do not cooperate with ICE agents, the federal government could stop customs processing at airports in sanctuary cities like New York City and Newark.
0: The federal government's immigration policies have faced intense backlash ever since President Trump began his second term, with protesters accusing the administration of violating the law as it pursues many nonviolent offenders. What will a post-Trump GOP look like? That is a big question looming for the Republican Party. David Brody is chief political analyst at CBN. He made these comments on AFR.
2: I mean, we have no idea exactly where all of this is going to land with MAGA, and I think we're going through the post-Trump growing pains already. And obviously that's playing out with this idea of, which has been very interesting to me, for people to say America First and MAGA. They are two separate things. A lot of people think America First is MAGA, MAGA is America First. No. No, clearly not. There is a fault line there. Tucker Carlson, Tom Massey, MTG, and the list goes on, of people that claim the mantle of America First.
0: Brody said Trump is claiming the MAGA mantle and also believes it includes America First.
2: Well, I'm confused, and I think a lot of people are a bit confused. I say that a little bit facetiously, because I don't think I'm that confused, because I think what's going on here is that MAGA has morphed, and I hate to use the word morph, but it's probably the best word I can use right now, into not just America First, but kind of like a Donroe Doctrine, right? A bit of the Monroe Doctrine with the Trump spin on it. And that's where Marco Rubio comes in. Right? I mean, this second term looks much different than the first term.
0: Brody went on to say that Trump wants to be known as a world leader and has morphed that into MAGA, but that some in the party have said no, that we're only dealing with U.S. priorities at home. An author and former member of the Reagan administration says Republican turnout could be a problem in this fall's Texas Senate race. More from AFN's Chad Groening.
3: In Tuesday's Republican runoff election, Attorney General Ken Paxton won nearly 64% of the vote to defeat four-term incumbent Senator John Cornyn. President Trump, who endorsed Paxton last week, calls him a true MAGA warrior. Paxton will face the Democrats' far-left James Tallarico, who favors open borders and allowing boys to play in girls' sports. Tom Palkin served on Ronald Reagan's White House staff and later became chairman of the Republican Party of Texas. He says the endorsement was a huge factor.
4: Clearly shows that Trump has significant influence, because before Trump's endorsement, Paxton had a narrow lead, but afterwards it turned into a romp.
3: But Palkin says there could be a real problem in November.
4: The turnout was lower in the Republican primary than the Democratic primary, which is very unusual in Texas. And I'm just afraid that in November, our people won't have an incentive to get out to vote, while the Democrats will be fired up. And that's been more my worry than anything else.
0: As heavy downpours are in the forecast for parts of the country the next few days, downpours are to bring major relief with Florida wildfires. Florida Commissioner of Agriculture Wilton Simpson made these comments on Fox Weather.
5: We probably need 15 to 20 inches of rain to get back to normal. And so we have a long ways to go into Florida, but the rain is certainly helping.
0: That is all our time for now. 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I'm Robert Thornton.
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0: That's Elevation Worship on Moody Radio. Hi, this is Bill Meyer with some food for thought from 19th century preacher Charles Spurgeon. He said, "You may be very deficient in many of the graces, but if you have a great deal of Christ, you have a great deal of everything."
1: This is John MacArthur welcoming you to Portraits of Grace. David was a man after God's own heart. In Psalm 63:1, he writes, "O God, thou art my God, I shall seek thee earnestly, my soul thirsts for thee, my flesh yearns for thee in a dry and weary land where there is no water." You see, David sought God like a desperately thirsty man seeks water. His zeal for God illustrates what Jesus meant when he said, "Blessed are those who hunger and thirst for righteousness." That's the intense desire that every believer should have, to be more like our blessed Savior, more righteous. Does your desire for righteousness drive you to Christ for satisfaction? I pray that it does. This is John MacArthur, hoping you'll join me again for Portraits of Grace.
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0: do you say Jesus is? 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
2: A shocking video has rocked the world. A young black mother celebrating what she called her abortion party, a mock gender reveal where she jumped up and down after celebrating taking the deadly chemical abortion pill. Those around her joined in cheering and yelling, "Kill it, kill it." During the video, a young girl who looks to be around 3 years old can be seen celebrating and dancing alongside the adults. The whole event was broadcast live to an audience on Facebook. This callous murder of an innocent baby is the sort of evil that we fight every day. While horrific stories like this remind us of the evil in the world, they bolster our resolve to defend life.
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3: I remember being engaged to my husband, Dan, and wanting to be married ASAP so I could fully be with him as husband and wife. Hey, this is Debbie Griffith. You yearn and you know what you want. 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

0: Hey, here's some great news for all of us from Romans 8:1. There is now no condemnation for those who are in Christ Jesus.
1: Yeah, me standing on a mountain, walking through barren lands.

0: American Family News, I'm Robert Thornton. Homeland Security Secretary Mark Wayne Mullen defended operations at a New Jersey ICE facility during a cabinet meeting today as protests continued outside of the detention center. Here's Fox's Alexis McAdams.
1: Protesters say what they want is all of those migrants who are in the country illegally to be released. And they say released immediately because they think that the conditions inside are not good. But if you ask DHS Secretary Mark Wayne Mullen, he says it's not a Holiday Inn. They're feeding them, and that's just what it is. Anti-ICE protesters are saying the migrants inside are in a hunger strike over poor conditions. DHS tells us the illegal migrants are eating three meals a day, have clean water and medical care. The agency warning that if local leaders do not cooperate with ICE agents, the federal government could stop customs processing at airports in sanctuary cities like New York City and Newark.
0: The federal government's immigration policies have faced intense backlash ever since President Trump began his second term, with protesters accusing the administration of violating the law as it pursues many nonviolent offenders. What will a post-Trump GOP look like? That is a big question looming for the Republican Party. David Brody is chief political analyst at CBN. He made these comments on AFR.
2: We have no idea exactly where all of this is going to land with MAGA, and I think we're going through the post-Trump growing pains already. And obviously that's playing out with this idea of, which has been very interesting to me, for people to say America First and MAGA. They are two separate things. A lot of people think America First is MAGA, MAGA is America First. No. No, clearly not. There is a fault line there. Tucker Carlson, Tom Massey, MTG, and the list goes on, of people that claim the mantle of America First.
0: Brody said Trump is claiming the MAGA mantle and also believes it includes America First.
2: Well, I'm confused, and I think a lot of people are a bit confused. I say that a little bit facetiously, because I don't think I'm that confused, because I think what's going on here is that MAGA has morphed, and I hate to use the word morph, but it's probably the best word I can use right now, into not just America First, but kind of like a Donroe Doctrine, right? A bit of the Monroe Doctrine with the Trump spin on it. And that's where Marco Rubio comes in. Right? I mean, this second term looks much different than the first term.
0: Brody went on to say that Trump wants to be known as a world leader and has morphed that into MAGA, but that some in the party have said no, that we're only dealing with U.S. priorities at home. An author and former member of the Reagan administration says Republican turnout could be a problem in this fall's Texas Senate race. More from AFN's Chad Groening.
3: In Tuesday's Republican runoff election, Attorney General Ken Paxton won nearly 64% of the vote to defeat four-term incumbent Senator John Cornyn. President Trump, who endorsed Paxton last week, calls him a true MAGA warrior. Paxton will face the Democrats' far-left James Tallarico, who favors open borders and allowing boys to play in girls' sports. Tom Palkin served on Ronald Reagan's White House staff and later became chairman of the Republican Party of Texas. He says the endorsement was a huge factor.
4: Clearly shows that Trump has significant influence, because before Trump's endorsement, Paxton had a narrow lead, but afterwards it turned into a romp.
3: But Palkin says there could be a real problem in November.
4: The turnout was lower in the Republican primary than the Democratic primary, which is very unusual in Texas. And I'm just afraid that in November, our people won't have an incentive to get out to vote, while the Democrats will be fired up. And that's been more my worry than anything else.
0: As heavy downpours are in the forecast for parts of the country the next few days, downpours are to bring major relief with Florida wildfires. Florida Commissioner of Agriculture Wilton Simpson made these comments on Fox Weather.
5: We probably need 15 to 20 inches of rain to get back to normal. And so we have a long ways to go in the Florida, but the rain is certainly helping.
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8: In an old movie comedy, a bumbling but brilliant programmer is chosen for the first manned mission to Mars. Constantly making foolish mistakes, the programmer has a habit of blurting out, "It wasn't me." When the crew lands on Mars, the programmer slips from the top of the ladder and falls to the planet's surface, just before his partner sets foot on it. The first words spoken on Mars are, "It wasn't me." It's a farcical story, but the programmer's phrase is hauntingly realistic. Whenever there's blame to go around, our response can sound a lot like, "It wasn't me." God desires our obedience, but he also knows we're prone to disobey him. In Leviticus 26, verses 1 through 13, God outlined his plan for Israel. If they obeyed his commands, he said, "I will look on you with favor and make you fruitful and increase your numbers." But habitual disobedience would bring curses and afflictions, designed to bring the people to repentance. Then God said that if disobedient Israel would confess their sins and the sins of their ancestors, he would remember his covenant with them. The key to restoring a relationship with God is our admission of what we've done wrong. Blaming others keeps us trapped in the guilt cycle, powerless to vindicate ourselves. Feeling far from God? A good place to start is by saying, "It was me." Today's encouragement was provided by Our Daily Bread Ministries.
9: 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Making an eternal difference, we're the Cornerstone.
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1: The Rainbow Promise. This is Ken Ham, author, speaker, and blogger on science and the Bible. Many Christians say Noah's flood was just a localized event in Mesopotamia, but this idea doesn't come from the Bible, and it has a lot of biblical problems, including this one. If the Genesis flood was a local flood, God is a liar. You see, after the flood, God promised Noah and his descendants that the rainbow would be a sign that he would never flood the earth like that again. But if it was just a local flood, God didn't keep his promise. There have been thousands of devastating local floods since Noah's day. When we don't trust God's word, we make him out to be a liar. But the Bible says, "Let God be true and every man a liar."
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0: This is John MacArthur welcoming you to Portraits of Grace. David was a man after God's own heart. In Psalm 63:1, he writes, "O God, thou art my God, I shall seek thee earnestly, my soul thirsts for thee, my flesh yearns for thee in a dry and weary land where there is no water." You see, David sought God like a desperately thirsty man seeks water. His zeal for God illustrates what Jesus meant when he said, "Blessed are those who hunger and thirst for righteousness." That's the intense desire that every believer should have, to be more like our blessed Savior, more righteous. Does your desire for righteousness drive you to Christ for satisfaction? I pray that it does. This is John MacArthur, hoping you'll join me again for Portraits of Grace.
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1: Well, welcome to Foundations of Truth. I'm so glad you're here today, and I mean that. Whether you have been listening for a while, or you found this program for the very first time this week, I want you to know that this broadcast exists for one reason, because the Word of God is alive, it is powerful, and it has something to say to every one of us, no matter what we're walking through right now. Now, if you've been with us for a while, you know that most of what we do on this program is expository preaching. We open the Bible, we work through a passage, and we let the text do the talking. That is my conviction, and that is not changing. But I do believe that we need to do something a little different from time to time. And I want to take just a moment to tell you why. Across evangelical churches right now, there are some significant conversations happening, conversations about grace and holiness, about biblical counseling, about the health of the local church, about what it means to be a man of God, about the pastoral office, about worship, about how we sustain faithful ministry in a season when the numbers are not always encouraging, and there's so many other issues. And these are not fringe issues. They're showing up in pulpits, in small groups, in pastors' studies, and in the lives of ordinary believers trying to follow Jesus in a very complicated moment. And I believe it is right for us to speak directly to those conversations, not in a reactionary way, not with a spirit of alarm, but with the same thing we always bring to the microphone, the Word of God, applied with as much clarity and warmth as I can muster. From time to time, we're going to do something different from our regular expository series. I'm going to bring you a focused pastoral conversation on one of those pressing issues. Each one will be rooted in Scripture. Each one will be really prepared for the whole church, whether you are a pastor, a deacon, a longtime church member, or someone who is just beginning to think seriously about what it means to belong to a local body of believers. We'll talk about a lot of different topics, many different issues. We're going to talk about the local church, about biblical manhood and womanhood, about the pastoral office, about worship, and how to hold on to hope when the landscape around us is shifting. These are not going to be small topics, but they're exactly the kind of topics that the faithful church has always had to think through carefully. And I believe the Word of God gives us everything we need to think them through, to think them through well, to think them through biblically. So settle in, grab your Bible if you have it nearby, and we'll spend the next few minutes thinking together, thinking hard about the things that matter most. This is Foundations of Truth. I'm Dr. Timothy Mann, and we're just getting started. There is a word that has become something close to sacred in our culture. It is not a word you would find in the creeds of the church or the confessions of the faith. It is not drawn from Scripture. But in the public square, in the university, in the media, and increasingly in some churches, this word functions exactly the way a religious absolute functions. It silences debate. It ends conversation. It pronounces judgment on those who refuse to bow before it. The word is tolerance. Tolerance. Now, I want to be careful here because there is a version of tolerance that is entirely biblical and entirely right. Christians should be civil. Christians should treat people with dignity. Christians should engage the world with grace and patience. We are not called to be harsh and angry or contemptuous toward those who disagree with us. But that is not what I am addressing today. What I am addressing is something different, something that has taken the word tolerance and turned it into a weapon, turned it into a creed, in fact, turned it into a competing religion. And I want to suggest to you today that the modern doctrine of tolerance, properly understood, is not a neutral social value. It is a direct assault on the lordship of Jesus Christ. So our anchor text from the Bible today is John 14:6. In the Gospel of John, John 14:6, Jesus, speaking to his disciples on the night of his betrayal, said this: "I am the way, the truth, and the life. No one comes to the Father except through me." John 14:6. Three words. Three absolute, exclusive, unqualified claims: the way, the truth, the life. And then a statement that functions as a lock on the door of every other religious option: no one comes to the Father except through me. That verse is ground zero in the conflict between biblical Christianity and the religion of tolerance. And today, just for the next few minutes, I want to walk you through three realities. First, what the modern doctrine of tolerance actually teaches, why it is itself an intolerant religion, and then finally, why the exclusive claims of Jesus Christ are not a problem to be solved, but a truth to be proclaimed. So we're talking for the next few minutes about when tolerance becomes a religion. First of all, we need to understand what we're actually dealing with: the modern doctrine of tolerance. What some scholars have called the new tolerance is not simply the idea that we should be kind to people we disagree with. That is the old tolerance, and it is a reasonable social value with deep roots in Western civilization. The new tolerance says something far more radical. It says that all beliefs, all values, all lifestyles, and all truth claims are equally valid. In other words, that no one has the right to say that their view is correct and another view is wrong. It's that the highest moral virtue is the affirmation of all perspectives, and the greatest sin is to claim exclusive truth. The greatest sin is the claim to exclusive truth. Do you hear what that is saying? It is not saying be kind to people who believe differently. Oh no, it is saying that the very act of believing your faith is true, truly, exclusively, objectively true, that act is itself a moral offense. It is saying that Jesus Christ cannot be the only way, because the claim that he is the only way is, by definition, intolerant. And intolerance is the unforgivable sin of the modern age. Now, I want you to think carefully about what this means for the church and for Christians. If the new tolerance is correct, then the Great Commission that Jesus gave us is an act of cultural aggression. Evangelism is a form of bigotry. The missionary enterprise is imperialism. And the Apostle Paul, who said in Romans 1 that the gospel is the power of God for salvation to everyone who believes, well, he was a narrow-minded extremist. I am not exaggerating. These are the logical conclusions of the position, and they are conclusions that are being drawn explicitly and openly in universities and newsrooms and legislatures across the Western world. The pressure on Christians, and especially on Christian young people, to abandon exclusive truth claims is immense. I see it even in the congregation that I pastor. I hear it from parents whose college students come home having been told that their faith is a form of hatred. I encounter it in conversations with people who genuinely believe, who want to believe at least, in Jesus, but have been conditioned to think that believing in him exclusively is somehow morally wrong. So we really do need to be very clear about what we're dealing with. The new tolerance is not a plea for kindness. It is a competing theology, and it demands conversion. Second, I want to point out something that the advocates of the new tolerance never seem to notice, or perhaps notice and and simply do not care about it. The new tolerance is itself profoundly, radically intolerant. I mean, think about it. The doctrine says that all truth claims are equally valid and that no one has the right to say that their view is exclusively correct. But that statement is itself an exclusive truth claim. It is saying the view that all views are equally valid is the correct view, and the view that some views are exclusively true is the wrong view. So it is doing precisely what it forbids. And this is not a clever debating trick. It is a genuine and fatal logical problem. The new tolerance cannot sustain its own weight. It collapses under the simplest scrutiny. It is, at its core, self-refuting. But beyond the logic, I want you to look at how the new tolerance actually functions in practice. Does it treat all beliefs as equally valid? Does it extend its very generous pluralism to everyone? Hardly. The new tolerance is extraordinarily intolerant of the one group that refuses to accept its creed. And that one group is biblical Christians who believe that Jesus Christ is the exclusive Savior of the world.
0: Salvation is found in Jesus Christ alone. If this ministry is encouraging your walk with Christ, we invite you to support Foundations of Truth through your prayers and your financial partnership. 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
1: I've been in pastoral ministry for over 30 years, and I've watched the cultural shift in real time. And I can tell you that the people who preach tolerance most loudly are often the least tolerant of those who hold a biblical worldview. The baker who declines to participate in a ceremony that violates his conscience is not tolerated. The school counselor who believes in the biblical definition of marriage is not tolerated. The professor who questions the reigning orthodoxies is not tolerated. And so what the new tolerance actually means in practice is this: you may believe whatever you wish as long as you do not believe that your belief is true and someone else's belief is false. You may practice your religion as long as you accept that it is a no greater claim on truth than any other religion. Oh, you may follow Jesus as long as you do not follow him exclusively. Ladies and gentlemen, that is not tolerance. That is a demand for capitulation. The Church of Jesus Christ must not comply. Here is what I want you to understand. You cannot be a biblically faithful follower of Jesus. I mean, you cannot be a biblically faithful Christian and embrace the new tolerance. They are mutually exclusive. One says all paths lead to God. In fact, whatever God you want there to be. The other says Jesus Christ is the only path to God, to the true God, the living God, the creator of heaven and earth, the maker. One truth says it's all relative. The other says Jesus Christ is the truth. You cannot hold both positions at the same time. At some point, my friends, you have to choose. So, third, and I would say most importantly, I want you to see why the exclusive claims of Jesus are not a problem to be managed, but are a truth to be proclaimed with confidence and with compassion. So go back with me to John chapter 14, verse 6. Look at it. Look what he said. Jesus said, "I am the way, the truth, and the life. No one comes to the Father except through me." Now, notice first that Jesus does not say he is a way. He says he is the way. He's not a helpful option among many. He's not the best path for people of a particular cultural background. The way. The single, universal, unrepeatable way to the Father. Second, notice that he says he is the truth. Not a perspective, not a tradition, not one voice in a chorus of equally valid voices. No, no, the truth. The objective, fixed, eternal truth about God, about humanity, about sin, about salvation, and about eternity. And then notice, thirdly, that he says he is the life. The life. The source of it. The sustainer of it. The one in whom genuine eternal life is found. And outside of whom, despite all appearances, there is only the slow march toward death. And that's not just physical death, according to the Bible. That's spiritual death, eternal death, eternally separated from God forever in hell. Now, the culture will tell you that these claims that I've just said to you are arrogant, that it is the highest of presumption for anyone, let alone the follower of a first century carpenter from Galilee, to make such sweeping, exclusive claims. Now, I want to acknowledge that if Jesus were merely a man, these claims would indeed be the ravings of a megalomaniac. C.S. Lewis made the point memorably. Now, I don't agree with everything that C.S. Lewis ever taught. I don't align myself with every nuance of his theology, but he made this point really clear, and he did it well. And he said this: a man who said the things that Jesus said is either a liar, a lunatic, or Lord. There is no comfortable middle option. But if Jesus is who he claimed to be, the eternal Son of God, incarnate in human flesh, who died for the sins of the world and rose bodily from the dead, then those claims are not arrogant. In fact, they're merciful. They're the most compassionate words ever spoken because they tell a lost and dying world where to find what it so desperately needs. See, the exclusive claims of Christ are not a scandal to be apologized for. They are good news to be proclaimed. They are good news because a world with no way to God is a world without hope. A world with no objective truth is a world drowning in confusion. And a world with no life is a world in the grip of death. Spiritual death. Eternal death. For eternity. And then Jesus Christ steps into that world and says, I am the way. I am the truth. I am the life. Come to me. Come to me. Believe on me. That is not intolerance. That is grace. Grace. God's grace. Undeserved, unmerited kindness, favor of God that he has extended to all who will repent and believe on Jesus. And I do want to speak directly to those of you who are listening today, and maybe you've been told that the exclusive claims of Christianity are hateful. Let me ask you a simple question. If a man is drowning and I throw him a rope and I say, grab this rope. It is the only way to shore. It's the only way you're going to be saved. Is that hatred? Is that intolerance? Or is it the most urgent, compassionate thing I could possibly say and do? Well, I want you to know the gospel of Jesus Christ is a rope thrown to drowning people. It does not say there are many ropes and any will do. It says, this is the rope. Grab it. Take hold of it. Trust it. And the person who refuses to say that in the name of tolerance lets the drowning man keep swimming or attempting to swim toward the shore on his own, knowing that he will not make it. That's not being kind. In fact, that's being heartless. That's being cruel. That's being hateful. So, let me attempt to bring this together. The modern doctrine of tolerance has become a religion, complete with its own creed, its own moral absolutes, and its own demand for conversion. It presents itself as neutral and inclusive, but it is neither. It is a direct assault on the exclusive claims of Jesus Christ, and it is itself profoundly intolerant of those who refuse to bow before it. And I want to say to you that the Christian, the church, does not need to apologize for John 14:6. You don't need to apologize for what Jesus said. In fact, I would say that you need to proclaim it. The church needs to proclaim it. For it to be a biblical church, it needs to proclaim it. Proclaim it clearly, confidently, and yes, compassionately. Because the world is not helped by a church or a Christian that is too timid to say what Jesus said. The world is helped by a church that loves people enough to tell them the truth. With grace, yes, but with truth. I've said it before, and I will say it again. The church does not need new truth. It needs the courage to preach the truth we already have in God's Word. Jesus Christ, He is the way. He is the truth. And He is the life. No one, really no one, comes to the Father except through Him. That is not our opinion. That is not our tradition. That is the Word of the living God. And we must not be silent about it. We have to tell the truth. And we trust God to do His work, to open the hearts of those people who have embraced this religion of tolerance, this new tolerance, which in fact is very, very intolerant and will condemn so many people eternally if they don't hear the truth, if they don't come to understand the truth. So we can't be silent about it. We have to speak the truth because we know this new doctrine will eternally condemn people. Jesus is the only answer. He is the way, He is the truth, and He is the life. Let's not be embarrassed. Let's speak the truth. If today's program has been meaningful to you and a help to you, maybe share it with someone else. Pass it on to someone who you know might be helped if they listen to this message today. 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
3: 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In fact, 1 Timothy 6:17 says, God richly provides us with everything for our enjoyment. But here's the tension. 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It's like Paul David Tripp once said, a desire for a good thing becomes a bad thing when that desire becomes a ruling thing. The issue isn't what we have, it's what we trust. 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

0: how wonderfully they are listed for us. He rehearses what God is doing. First of all, in verse 5, he sees that the Lord is his completeness. O Lord, you are the portion of my inheritance and my cup. Old Testament language that puts these Hebrew words together, simply saying that the Lord is the one who makes us complete, that provides for us what we need. It is the answer to the prayer in the Lord's Prayer. Give us this day our daily bread. God has provided for us. Have you ever stopped to thank God just for the daily provisions that he provides? And then he goes on to say that not only is God his completeness, but God is his certainty. You maintain my lot, he says. Now, that doesn't mean God takes care of the empty lot you own out in the country. The word lot here means your circumstances. He takes care of your circumstances. Isn't it an interesting thing that this one who writes these words in this parenthesis in his life is the one who has been hunted down by Saul? He's the one who has been thrown out of his home, the one who has lost his presence among the people, who can't worship with the people of God in his city. He's a fugitive to his own family. And yet he's able to praise God in the midst of it all and say, oh, Lord God, you maintain my lot. You take care of my circumstances. If anyone had to learn this lesson the hard way, it was David. And it was God who protected him through the long days of Saul's hatred toward him. And then he says in verse 6, the Lord is our contentment. This is a wonderful verse. I've actually seen this on a couple of Christian cards over the years. Never have quite understood what it meant, but I now understand what it means and what a blessing it is. The Lord is our contentment. He says in verse 6, the lines have fallen to me in pleasant places. Yes, I have a good inheritance. Lord, when I look back over my life, I've had a good life. And I have a great deal to be thankful for. Can you say that? When I look back over my shoulder, I was born in a Christian family. I was reared on the gospel, nurtured on the milk of the Word of God, given the privilege of going to Christian schools and Christian college, and blessed with godly friends who gave me good counsel when I needed it, and on, protected from the things that could have and maybe should have happened to me when I was running wild as a young man. And I look back and say, oh God, man, I've had a good life. I'm more blessed than I should be. I should have lived at least 150 years to be this blessed. But God has blessed me. That's what David is saying. He's saying, the lines have fallen to me in pleasant places, and I have a good inheritance. When you get yourself down in a self-pity party and everything gets out of perspective, you need to come back to realize what you have and how God has blessed you, and be content with what you have. The Word of God says we can learn in whatever state we are to be content, Philippians 4:11. Did you know that? And did you know it's something you have to learn? It's not something that automatically happens. You don't just wake up. Some babies are born contented and some are not. All babies are born discontented. They have to learn to be contented. Oh, they may be more compliant than others, but you let them not have their bottle in a short period of time, they become discontented. Amen? You have to learn contentment. David, like Paul, learned to be content. Hebrews 13:5 says, let your conduct be without covetousness. Be content with such things as you have, for he himself has said, I will never leave you nor forsake you. Contented.
1: Well, we'll finish this discussion tomorrow here on Turning Point. And today and tomorrow are the last 2 days that we have in this month that we can offer this book to you, the book that says there are 5 beautiful psalms for a flourishing life. And, you know, in a world that can often feel barren and uncertain and lonely, Psalms usually provides a roadmap to step into biblical and true flourishing. So when you get this book, you will discover afresh the power and grace and wisdom of Psalm 1, Psalm 23, Psalm 46, Psalm 91, and Psalm 103, some of my favorite of the Psalms. 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
3: Your Cornerstone weather forecast for your Thursday is calling for a high around 88 degrees with a low around 72. Expect a chance of showers and thunderstorms possible after 2 p.m. Showers and thunderstorms also for your evening, and again tomorrow for your Friday with a high of 88 and a low of 73 degrees. 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

Why is it hard for us to say no? I'm Mary Lohman of the Christian Working Woman, and we're delving into this topic this week so that we can be set free from the bondage of saying yes to everything and everyone and becoming burned out and ineffective as a result. In her booklet on saying no without guilt, Alice Freiling points out that we get instant affirmation from saying yes. We get personal stimulation from the idea of meeting a challenge, using our gifts, or tapping into our creativity, and we avoid the unpleasantness of having to say no. Well, this hits the nail on the head for me. I learned some years ago that one reason I was trying to do so much was to hear the accolades and affirmation I received from others. Those comments felt good. I liked them and I wanted more. I wanted the affirmation of people. It fed my ego, made me feel good about myself. But for years I was deceived and didn't realize what was behind much of my activity, good activity, ministry activity. The Apostle Paul wrote to the Galatians, "Am I now trying to win the approval of men or of God? Or am I trying to please men? If I were still trying to please men, I would not be a servant of Christ." So you have to decide who you're trying to please. If pleasing people is your goal, if you need the affirmation of others in order to feel good about yourself, you'll always be in bondage to those people, whoever they are, and you will never fully succeed. It's impossible to please people all the time, no matter how hard you try. But the good news is, it is possible to please God. And what I've discovered is that when my priority is to please God, I typically please more people that way than when I try to please people. So search your heart today. If you're plagued with this difficulty of

in that context, rejoiced to see Jesus' day. Your question, he says, was, am I greater than Abraham? The short answer, yes. That was what you wanted to know. Am I greater than Abraham who died and the prophets who died? Yes. Because Abraham rejoiced in seeing the prospect of the day when the Messiah would come. And by faith, he saw it from afar. Now, this is quite incredible and demanding. And one of the ways to deal with it is just to say, how actually that happened, I don't really have much of a clue, but we know that it happened because Jesus said that it happened, therefore let's move on. But for those of you who are not satisfied with that kind of approach, let me give you a couple of angles to pursue on your own. Because there are a whole variety of ways in which we could say in Abraham's time that he rejoiced to see Jesus' day. For example, and I can't turn to all of these in light of time, but for example, in the vision of Genesis 15, where God establishes the covenant and he walks in the mystery of that, and it says in that Abraham, he fell into a deep sleep. It was like he was in under anesthetic in Genesis 15. I think perhaps there in the vision. Maybe in the promise of blessing that would come in Genesis chapter 12, through your seed, all the nations of the earth would be blessed. He looks forward with the eye of faith, as it were, and he takes God at his word and he says, yeah, okay. Perhaps actually in the Lord's appearing in Genesis 12, because one of the questions is always about these mysterious people, Melchizedek and others. Is this a pre-incarnate manifestation of the second person of the Trinity in Genesis, 18, when you have the visitor, the heavenly visitors, the three of them? Personally, I take it that two are angels and the other is a pre-incarnate arrival of the second person of the Trinity. There's so much more in it. Did he see the day in the promise of the birth of Isaac? Did he see the day in the arrival of Isaac? Did he look at the arrival of Isaac and realize that God's promise was true, and therefore that somehow or another this would lead eventually to that day when the Messiah would come from that line? I don't know. We'll have to ask him. But what he was rejoicing in was a reality that he could only see, as it were, through a glass darkly. He was rejoicing when he says to Isaac, and we read that this morning, didn't we? If we've done McShane this morning. In Genesis 22, I know I came across like that, wasn't supposed to, but because in Genesis 22, Isaac says to him, well, we've got all this stuff, but we don't have a lamb. Where in the world does Abraham come up with this? God himself will provide a lamb. On the mountain he will do so. Well, there's got to be a sense somehow or another in what Jesus is saying here. You get an inkling of that at least. And what Jesus is doing here is identifying the fact that all of the fulfillment of Abraham's hopes, visions, joys, and anticipations, all of them are fulfilled in his own person, in his own word, and in his own works. Ryle, who's been a help to me in these studies, at this point in his commentary, he makes a little statement. I'll share this for what it's worth. What he's addressing is the fact that too many of us read our Bibles paying far too much attention to the blank page that's in between Malachi and Matthew. Alec Mattia used to say very much along the same thing. He said, make sure that you take that page and you tear it out of your Bible, which I'm not suggesting that you

0: Do that. I'm just having a look at mine. Yeah. Yeah, so you got that blank page in the middle. Once you get there, everything changes, you see. So how could Abraham know anything about the New Testament? This is Ryle. The plain truth is that we are too apt to forget that there never was but one way of salvation, one Savior, and one hope for sinners, and that Abraham and all the Old Testament saints looked to the same Christ that we look to ourselves. And then quoting the 39 Articles, which is the Anglican equivalent of the Westminster Confession, if you like, Article number 7, quotes, "The Old Testament is not contrary to the New. For both in the Old and New Testament, everlasting life is offered through Christ, who is the only mediator between God and man, being both God and man. Wherefore, they are not to be heard, people are not to be heard, who pretend that the old fathers, Abraham, Isaac, and Jacob, and so on, who pretend that the old fathers did look only for transitory promises. All they were looking for was a transitory promise. This is the truth that we must never forget in reading the Old Testament. This is sound speech that cannot be condemned." So what he's actually saying there is, if you like, in relationship to Isaac, not only is Abraham looking to the fulfillment in a transitory way of the provision of Isaac, but he is actually looking beyond that transitory fulfillment to a fulfillment that is found in Jesus. Now, the reaction then, and we must stop, the reaction back in verse 57, the reaction once again on the part of these fellows is much the same. "So the Jews said to him, 'You're not 50 years old, and have you seen Abraham?'" Well, he didn't say he had seen Abraham, right? He didn't say that. He said, Abraham saw my day, and he rejoiced and was glad. Now, what they're doing is that they're doing what happens again and again. They respond crassly, if you like. They respond literalistically. They understand Jesus to be claiming to have been present on earth during Abraham's lifetime. And that would then be how he could have seen his day. And that couldn't be, because he hadn't even reached the age of retirement. Why they chose 50, I don't know, and I don't think anybody else does. Well, this couldn't possibly be. "You're not 50 years old. How could you have seen Abraham?" And then comes the "I am." Here's Calvin. "What Jesus Christ said about himself, that he was before Abraham was created, does not at all refer to his humanity. For he did not become man until many centuries after Abraham's death." And they say, "Well, how could he not even 50? And he lived 2,000 years ago. What are you talking about?" Calvin helps us out. He's not talking about his humanity. He's talking about his eternity. What he's doing is he is taking to himself, and rightly so, the word that God used when Moses asked him, Exodus chapter 3, "When I go to your people to tell them what you're telling me to tell them, who will I say sent me?" And he says, "You tell them that I am sent you. I am that I am." It's the verb to be. In other words, what Jesus is doing here is he's picking up what John has given us in the prologue. "In the beginning was the Word, and the Word was with God, and the Word was God." Before Abraham came into existence, I am. He came into existence. I didn't come into existence. Divinity has no past. Deity has no past, no future. Deity is present. I am. I am. He doesn't say before Abraham was, I was. He says, before Abraham was a creature of time, I am. Now we have to stop, but a commentator by the name of Morgan captures this, I think. He says, that, speaking of Jesus' words, is a supreme claim to deity. These are the words of the most impudent blasphemer that ever spoke, or the words of God incarnate. You got to choose. I'm going to decide that he is an impudent blasphemer, or it's God incarnate. Now, what makes this so significant, and that's why I was saying that it kind of builds to this, is in seeing this, Jesus actually provides the answer to the previous questions. So, for example, how is it that he can claim to grant immortality to his followers? How can he say, if you keep my word, you will never see death? On what basis can he say that? Because of who he is. I am. It's also the answer to the question, who are you? Verse 25. I am. I'm God incarnate. It's also the answer to the question, how was it possible for Abraham to see his day? And so they said, well, then we'll become your followers directly. It's been a wonderful conversation and we're going to follow you. No. So they did what was prescribed in Deuteronomy should be done to somebody claiming to be other than he was. Someone claiming to be the prophet of God who wasn't the prophet of God. They picked up their stones to stone him. It's interesting that people's reaction to Jesus is often passionate like that. In Deuteronomy, there was a legitimate judicial process. That's why it was put in place. This is not a judicial process. This is a passionate, arrogant response. This is like, let's just kill him. And Jesus is hidden away. As man, Jesus flees from the stones, writes an ancient commentator. But woe to those from whose heart of stone Jesus flees. Jesus flees from the stones, but woe to those from whose heart of stone Jesus flees.
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0: Lord Jesus, thank you that you are the eternal Christ, that you share the everlasting life of the Father and of the Spirit, that you are the changeless Lord who towers over history. You're master of time, ruler of the ages, undiminished by the passing of the centuries. You're the same yesterday, today, and forever. You are still able to save to the uttermost all who come to God through you. Amen.
1: I'm Bob Lapine. Thanks for studying the Bible with us today. When Jesus healed a blind man, there were some who rejoiced, others who reviled him. Why were the reactions so divided? We'll find out tomorrow. The Bible teaching of Alistair Begg is furnished by Truth for Life, where the learning is for living.
2: 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And now, here is our Creation Moment's host, Ian Taylor.
3: Did you know that the phrase, according to its kind, appears 10 times in the first chapter of Genesis? Not only is the fact that plants and animals reproduce according to their kind an important principle in the Bible, it is central to modern agriculture and husbandry. And what's more, there is no evidence in the fossil record that any creature ever existed that was in the process of changing from one kind into another. While many different kinds of plants and animals have become extinct, modern forms are found in the most ancient rocks. This fact was highlighted for us again when scientists announced the discovery of a fossil bug, which they said was 15 million years older than any insect ever found before. Of course, we know that those are highly inflated evolutionary years. But the discovery of the insect will lead evolutionists to revise their story of how insects evolved. And they are not just going to have to allow that bugs have been around for more of Earth's history than they thought. The scientists also noted that the insect they found was remarkably like modern-day silverfish. In other words, insects were well established long before evolutionists ever thought they had evolved. This is just one more example of a scientific discovery clearly showing that every living thing reproduces after its own kind. Furthermore, those kinds have been the same since the beginning.
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6: 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Deliver me into your righteousness. Bow down your ear to me. Deliver me speedily. Be my rock of refuge, a fortress of defense to save me. That was Psalm 31, verses 1 and 2. 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
10: We've got to do it ourselves. I can't wait on my husband, Stephen. Stephen, you do it first, and then I will do it. He's a great husband, great dad. And he does take the lead in a lot of things, but there are moments instead of blaming him, I need to look at Shannon. Shannon, what do I need to do in this area? So I've got a DIY. Then as Dr. Chapman, you're saying there, we've got a DIY together. And I like something else we need to, I think, reiterate there is these are affordable repairs.
9: That's Dr. Shannon Warden describing why you may need a renovation project for your marriage and your family. This is Focus on the Family with Jim Daly, and today we're returning to a conversation we started last time with Dr. Gary Chapman and Dr. Warden. I'm John Fuller, and thanks for joining us.
11: John, I'm the last guy you want to talk to about remodeling. I'm so pathetic at this stuff. So I just, you know, not long ago learned what DIY is. Do it yourself. I literally had to ask a guy.
9: Well, it's okay.
11: My
9: no
11: wife,
9: shame.
11: Actually.
9: No
11: what
9: shame.
11: Does that mean? And she said, that means do it yourself. That's how pathetic I am. But, you know, there's so many great TV shows on now about remodeling mm-hmm. and how to do it well.
9: And they just keep us there. We want to see how it all finishes.
11: Doesn't say much about our lives, does it? But Gary Chapman and Shannon Warden have come up with a wonderful concept. They describe some of the challenges that families are facing with selfishness, apathy, resentment. And I'll never forget how they compared resentment to having termites in your home. There's mm-hmm. there's an analogy from last time. If you didn't listen, get the download, go to their website. On your smartphone, you can download the app and listen at your pleasure. So do it, because it was good content. Mm-hmm. The way we combat or fix those problems with godly tools is what they're talking about. Character traits that Dr. Chapman and Dr. Warden have identified. 12 things. Things that include kindness, love, and forgiveness. Very similar to the fruit of the Spirit, right? And I thought they were great reminders for all families about how to focus on what's most important. So if you missed it, get the download.
9: And we'll have details about the book our guests have written, The Do-It-Yourself Guide to Building a Family That Lasts, 12 Tools for Improving Your Home Life, on our website.
11: Gary and Shannon, welcome back to Focus.
10: Good to be back.
12: Thank you.
11: Good to have you. And yeah, things went well last night. I practiced this, and Troy responded with boldness.
12: I'm sure.
11: He's become my architect.
10: Nice. Way to go, Troy.
11: Hey, Shannon, let me start with you. Explain why trust is such a key development tool for our children. What message are we sending to our kids when we don't let them make their own decisions?
10: I've got Presley, Carson, and Avery at home, and God has been so good to in so many ways. Say, Shannon, pay attention to what I'm doing in their personalities. I'm developing their character. This is not all about you having to gut through parenting. Parents, y'all, everybody understands that because it's hard. Parenting's not always glorious work. So God's gracious. He says, Shannon, look, pay attention to what I'm doing to these kids. I've got plans for each one of them. I already anticipate in some ways, without trying to project onto them what they might be, but I already anticipate in each one of their lives what it is maybe God is doing for their future and for the kingdom. So I have to partner with the Lord. I see Carson, for example, who's very driven. He has ideas about things. He's strong-minded. I don't want to punish him for the way the Lord has made him. I want to say, Carson, God has made you this way. This part is great. This part we're going to have to tweak because I got to prepare you for a wife.
11: No, that's good.
10: It is.
11: It recognizes the strengths and weaknesses which every human being has.
10: Yeah. Just calls your attention to something different than the obvious, I've got to punish this, I've got to discipline this. God's doing way more than that. Is it needed? Yeah, but there's way more happening.
11: Well, you know, in that context too, that's where shaming can do such damage, right? I mean, we tend to react with a shaming, we can as parents, with a shaming mentality. Very destructive, isn't it?
12: Yeah, I talked to a 13-year-old who said, I can't ever please my father. You know, everything I do, it's never good enough, you know? And so I think in this chapter, you know, we're dealing with the whole thing of balancing control, the parental control over children, and then teaching children that we do trust them. And one of the ways that we do that is to give them options between things. Even little children, you know, you can bring your bicycle in before dinner or you can bring it in after dinner, okay? But that's your responsibility. If you don't bring it in, you lose the privilege next day. Okay, so they make a choice and we trust them, whichever, but we know either choice is going to be fine with us.
11: Right.
12: Same thing's true with television, you know? Here's three programs, 30-minute programs. You can choose one of them, you know? So we're letting them know we're trusting them, but we've already got parameters there. So when they're little, we control everything.
11: Yeah.
12: When they get to be 18 and go off to college,
11: Oh, right.
12: We can't control anything.
11: Well,
12: so we got to help them get to where they believe in themselves.
11: Yeah, and I'll tell you, I think it's more difficult now in the parenting zone when it comes to technology and gaming and all those things. We hear from a lot of parents, and we experience it ourselves. I mean, that's one of the things that trade-off needs to be dutifully managed by the parent. Any tips in that area of home building when you're looking at, you know, not being overly controlling, giving them that responsibility, but when you got to pull back, how do you go about doing that?
12: Yeah. Well, I think there are guidelines that we need to have, depending on the child's age, obviously, in the early
11: stages. Let's talk about teenagers.
12: Yeah, teenagers, okay. Yeah, because that's really where we run
11: that's
12: into
11: that's really
12: the,
11: what
12: yeah,
11: we're talking
12: yeah,
11: about
12: yeah.
11: here.
12: Yeah, and I think even with teenagers, we have to say, you know, all your lifetime, we've given you freedom to use technology when we thought it was appropriate for you, and we still do that, and we trust you. And you and I both know that there are people that do things that are not good on technology. And so we want you to use technology and make the most of technology. And so here are some positive ways, you know, and here are some things that we don't want you to do. And obviously, if they're just going into the teenage years, we're going to have to sometimes say, you know, you broke the rule.
11: Right.
12: And you know what that means? You lose it for a week.
11: Yeah.
12: Okay. Well, they learn that with every decision, there's consequences. And so we are the parents. We do have the responsibility to set guidelines for our teenage children because they're teenagers. You know, the brain's not fully developed till we're 25.
11: Right.
12: So we can't just throw them to the wind or they'll make mistakes. And by 25, their lives will be ruined.
11: That's true.
12: So, yeah, but it's that balance between control and trust.
10: Jim, I wanted to share, too, about Avery. Such a conscientious kid. He will say to me, Mama, I saw something in my Googling or searching on the internet, I saw something and I just wanted to tell you because it bothered me. And what he probably would have seen and, you know, certain images that he shouldn't have seen, not necessarily the most explicit. And so I say to him, Avery, the reason that he, by the way, can come to me is because I've said, or to Stephen, we've said, you can tell us anything and we're going to filter that through scriptural truth. And we're going to validate and just reaffirm you for what you're trying to do to be pure and to be to make good choices, but bring it to us. And that's one of the things that's been really helpful with us and Avery.
11: Yeah. Let me bring up distractions. It kind of is in that busyness and time management space, I think. But distractions are a growing problem in families today. And I'm sure screens are a big part of that. I see it. We try to, you know, put the phones away at the dinner table. We don't allow them there. And so we can have family discussion and laugh together and all those good things. But those are real, true distractions. How can we manage that area of our lives better?
10: Dr. Chapman.
11: Big question.
10: It is, you know, there's nobody busier than this man right here, Dr. Gary Chapman, and he knows something about busyness. I'm trying to practice some of the things I've heard you teach over time, is to do, as Jim's saying, put these things away and prioritize. And that's something we talk a lot about in the DIY book. What are your priorities? Is it growing with your family? Is it growing a family? Then it's going to require us to make some decisions. And I think especially for myself, career decisions and time management decisions. So Dr. Chapman, help me.
12: Yeah, I do think it's a matter of priority.
11: It's the blueprint.
12: Yeah. And I think most of us who are married and have children would say our priority is our family. I mean, we put them, you know, as a priority. But when you look at our lifestyle, that doesn't always look like that because we're making choices and dad's doing what he wants to do and mom's doing what she wants to do. And, you know, one of the saddest things I encountered recently was at a funeral, and the father had died, and the 26-year-old, after the funeral, his son said to me, I never knew my father. He worked all week long, and on Saturday he played golf, and I never spent any time with him.
11: Mm.
12: And I thought, man, I mean, I walked away with tears in my eyes.
11: Yeah.
12: Because, you know, and I think as a family, periodically, we need to assess this, you know. Are we living like our relationship in the family is more important than a lot of this other stuff that we're involved in? And it's good stuff, you know, and the kids can be involved in this sport and that sport and this piano and that musical thing. And all these things are good. And I'm not saying we shouldn't do those things. But there has to be time in which we're relating to each other. And it can be done in some of those contexts, you know. But when we're sitting around the house and everybody's on their phone and nobody's sharing anything with each other, we drift apart.
11: Yeah.
12: Yeah, and we don't have the input that we need to have in each other's lives.
11: It's an irony. We're connected digitally, but we're not connected humanly. Mm. And that's the problem. Yeah. Shannon, you had that situation with your dad, right? He passed away not long ago, and you had some second thoughts about that.
10: Oh, my goodness. My dad, I probably was 38 years old the first time I heard my dad say he loved me. Mm. And he's that's a good man. That was a great, hardworking man who loved me in service all those years. He had not come from a family that was emotionally expressive. And so it took me maturing and again, DIYing here to a degree to enter into conversation with my dad such that I could say to him, Daddy, I love you. And he could say back, I love you. And that just, you know, that does. It changes your life. And so parents who are raising kids right now, parents who've raised your kids, I love to talk to that parent too who did miss out, you know, who feels like they've missed out. You've not missed out. If you're still here, you've not missed out. So say it. I love you. Write it. Text it. In your digital age, text it to that 30-year-old or that 35-year-old or that 50-year-old or however it is. But it's not too late if you're still here. And so, Dr. Chapman, you were talking about something there that made me think, too, is we can connect through activity. And that's something our family is trying to do. Stephen is he's our son's basketball coach. Avery's the assistant coach. Presley's cheerleading right there in front of us, and I'm just filling in however I can. That's actually one of those moments where I get to sit and just watch. But it's us together on a Saturday at the church playing upward basketball and upward cheer, and we're doing it together.
11: You know, Gary, let me ask that question because we've mentioned it here about that inability for a dad to say I love you. Why is that? I mean,
12: I think most of the time it's what Shannon referred to, and that is the father never heard those words from his father. The only time he ever said those words is when he was in love with his wife. And probably after the in love wore off, he probably doesn't say it to his wife either. He just assumes she knows I love her. I'm working. I'm doing.
11: You would think like so often a child of an alcoholic never has a drink because of the pendulum effect. And so a man who comes from that kind of home you think would understand the hole it created in them, and they would go the other way. But it doesn't always happen that
12: way. Doesn't always happen. Sometimes it happens, but not always.
10: Well, and my dad actually came from a home where the dad was alcoholic, and he, you know, abandoned them, and it was just, you know, it was a hard story. And what my dad's commitment to himself and to his future family as a young man and then as an older man was, I will never drink. And in that way, he was loving me by and my brothers and my mom by never drinking because he didn't want to go down that same road.
11: But it's almost, I would imagine this, unless he expressed that, it's almost like you got to figure that out.
10: Yes.
11: I mean, it's a puzzle.
10: It is.
11: And they don't really come forward and say, this is why I do this.
10: Yeah. Well, my dad was saved in his 30s.
11: Yeah.
10: And it was part of the Lord filling that hole.
11: Yeah. And it's just the way we don't learn to communicate, which brings me to this great concept you have about the concern box.
10: Yes.
11: This is another one I'm going to implement tonight at the house. I love this. When I come home and say these things, of course, Gary, this has happened a couple times with the programs we've taped. So Gene will say, who'd you talk to today? So when I come home tonight and say, hey, we're going to set up this concern box, tell us what it is.
10: Well, what it is we've got boxes and things like this where we'll say, listen, I want to know what's going on. So if nothing else, write it down. You know, put it in this box, and this can be our concern box, our prayer box. It, you know, just it's a fun and creative way. So for the parents who are thinking, I would like to DIY, this is a great little way, just a little way. You're just doing something different, a new work in your family's life. Here's our little box, and you can put a prayer request in there, and we're going to get them out at supper or breakfast or whenever. We're going to pray about it. It's a concern. Maybe the kid knows, I don't want to say this maybe in front of the whole family, but I feel safer writing it. It's just fun. It's a creative way to open up different conversations.
11: No, that is good. One of the things we've done recently is do conversation starters around dinner.
10: Yes.
11: So we all wrote three down, put them in a Ziploc baggie, and we bring one out a night out of the baggie. So last night it was the one I wrote, which is funny. It was, what is the origin of virtue?
7: Nice small topic.
11: Troy's like, what?
10: Nice.
11: But it ended up being a good discussion.
10: Yeah.
11: You know, what's the character of God and where does the goodness come from?
9: Yeah. Mm. What a great conversation today on Focus on the Family with Jim Daly. We're talking with Dr. Gary Chapman and Dr. Shannon Warden. They've teamed up to write a wonderful book called The Do-It-Yourself Guide to Building a Family That Lasts. 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
11: I think my favorite part of your book, The DIY Guide to Building a Family That Lasts, is the chapter on fun, because I like this part. I mean, the best memories we have in our family is when we're, you know, laughing so hard milk is coming out our nose. You know that situation where you take that drink and somebody says something and boom, it's all out. And we just love that. And there's so many experiences that we have like that. But I mean, I could do that every day if it were possible. Mm-hmm. But talk about the importance of fun. And not everybody, you know, it's interesting, not everybody's wired in that way. And Dr. Chapman, particularly, I'd like to hear from you about that, about the, and I don't want to pick on the engineering accountant. I love you guys and you girls that do that job. But that engineering left brain kind of thing, sometimes it trips a person up that they don't have a lot of fun, but families need fun.
12: Yeah, and it can be in different ways, because some things one person would consider to be fun and relaxing and the other person wouldn't, okay?
11: Yeah.
12: Well, that's all right. We can stretch each other, you know. Maybe, for example, a husband and wife, he likes to walk and she doesn't like to walk. Well, he can walk slower and they can take short walks, you know? Then he can say, okay, what would you like to do? And maybe it's something he's not interested in, but he can give. And so we can go to where the other person is in terms of what makes them relax and what makes them feel good. But I think with children, again, children are also different. But the parent has to decide we're going to have some family times. It's not just going to be routine, routine, routine every day. We're going to have family time, and we're going to build it in. And some, maybe one night it's going to be we're going to play games together. One night we're going to go shoot basketball together. One night we're going to do this. And it may not be every night, but if we don't plan it, it may not happen. And we wake up 10 years down the road and realize we don't look back on any family times we had. We were just all busy doing our own thing.
11: You, in fact, urge families to create a fun chart. Now, being more spontaneous, that kind of dampens my fun. But I don't know. How do you do a fun chart? Okay, kids, it's 9 o'clock. Let's have some fun.
10: Yeah. Well, right, there's the chart. And I loved your example there of the bag or whatever. You said y'all putting slips of paper in. Same thing with fun. What are some fun things you want to do? And you just pull out of that bag or that box. Or so it can be a chart. Mostly, don't get held up on the specific delivery of that goal. It's just do it, do something. If you want different results, do something different. And this is a fun way. Ask your kids, by the way, how can we have more fun? What? Right, I said it. How can we have more fun? And get their ideas. Let them help you too.
11: It always involves ice cream with the kids. It's just about ice cream. Hey, you both describe yourselves as workaholics, so let's speak to that segment of the audience. And you say you both married fun-loving people, which is interesting. I don't know if that kind of opposite thing attracts. I would tend to think you're looking for that in that other person. But you both said you married spouses that love to have fun. So how does that workaholic have to discipline themselves to not be thinking of the list constantly?
12: Well, you got the right word, discipline.
11: Yeah.
12: It is discipline. And I remember when our kids were still at home, of course, our kids are grown now, but when our kids were still at home, of course, I was a pastor, and I had all the things that go with that. Every pastor knows all of that. You know, it's a 24-hour job. I would arrange in my schedule, if I knew I had something that I had to do at church that night, I would arrange to be home at 3 o'clock in the afternoon when the kids came home, and I'd have time with them, homework or whatever, before dinner, and then I'd go back to the church. But I spent that time with them. But that's discipline, because there's always something you could be doing during that time, you know.
11: Oh, yeah.
12: And we have to say no to some things in order to say yes to the family. But I say to pastors who sometimes say to me, well, I can't do it. I'm just so busy. Look, you choose your schedule more than a lot of people do. Many people are tied into 8 to 5, you know. You're not tied into that. You can take a break. And so I think if we understand how important it is that we have time with our family, then we choose to make time. And yes, it's for those who are workaholic, it's harder for you than it is for other people. But we can do what we believe to be important.
11: Yeah, that's so good. I think one of the most powerful stories that I've known about is a man who worked as a youth pastor, and he was busy. And I would speak directly to those working in Christian ministry, because we can justify spending a lot of time doing ministry because we're doing good things. And you have to discipline yourself to pull back so your family gets some of that good time with you. Mm-hmm. But this youth pastor, he said he had just come off a junior high retreat over the weekend. He got back Sunday afternoon late, and he had to take a quick shower and get back to the church for another youth event Sunday night. And he hugged his four-year-old daughter, and he said, "Honey, I've got to go talk to people about Jesus tonight." And the four-year-old said, "That's good, Daddy. When are you going to talk to me about Jesus?" Mm. Wow. He quit his youth pastor job, got a job in the automobile industry in Detroit there, so he would have an 8-to-5 job, so he was home every night. Isn't that interesting?
12: Yeah. Mm-hmm.
11: I mean, he caught it. She kind of laid a David stone right between his eyes, right? And, good for him as a dad. He understood what that meant. What she was really saying was, "I need more of you, Dad."
12: Yeah.
11: And
12: yeah.
11: he got it. So that was good. But that's what you're driving at.
12: Yeah.
11: Make sure your priorities are right. You urge families to work on prevention and maintenance. Of course, again, this is all in this metaphor of the home improvement project. Mm-hmm. And you say that rather than wait for that crisis to erupt. Now, for me, I'm all about that. I want to change the water heater well before it leaks out, right? But some people don't do that.
10: Yeah.
11: But why is it important to not wait for the catastrophe, but to do the maintenance ahead of time?
10: I asked our builder, I said, "Talk to me about maintenance. Why is it so important to maintain the home? And, you know, give me a tip as a builder, a real builder, a literal home builder. Give me a tip as a home life builder." And he said, "People, we have to guard the outside of our homes because the damage, the threat is going to come from outside. So you make sure things like your, insulation is good, and you make sure if there are holes or cracks that they're filled. If there's a tear or damage in the roof, you make sure that it's repaired and it patched. But you got to protect from the outside in. What is it so let's take it now to relationships. What are you allowing on the outside to come in and possibly change you for the worst?" And so when we talk about maintenance, that's probably one of the two key points that I like to make in particular is from the outside in, what are you allowing into your home? So we go back to everything we've talked about, screens and work and attitudes and expectations and so you're thinking about what's coming in and how do you guard your home life. The second thing I like to talk to folks about is just the matter of take so little time to mess things up. It takes a long time to clean it up, to build it up, but it takes such little time to mess it up or tear it down. And you've got to make choices around this. It's going to take some work.
12: Yeah, the other thing we're saying in the book is that once you get some of these things moving in a positive direction, and there you see a significant improvement in your family life, don't just assume it's going to be that way forever.
11: Keep working.
12: Yeah, keep working,
10: Constant.
12: So you spoke her love language, for 3 years, but then you got busy and forgot about it, okay? Mm-hmm. She's going to say pretty soon, "Oh, my tank is empty, my love language is," or whatever, So we have to maintain the things. When we make progress, we want to continue to making progress and not be going backwards.
11: Yeah, and this is probably a good place to end the do-overs. Why is having the do-over important? I like it.
12: Yeah,
10: I say to our kids, it's kind of like a timeout in professional sports. We're going to time this thing out and come here. And now this is where you went wrong right there. Now let's try it again. And that is a literal do-over. See, now that works. Okay, and that's the same for the sports enthusiast. I'm all over the place with my metaphors, Dr. Chapman. But, for the sports enthusiast there or for anybody who just understands, hey, to carry it back to home building here, that is off. Something's off about that. I think we're going to have to take that down, fix it, and get it right. I don't think I want to live with that. We're going to have to fix it. So same with the do-over. Those are some literal examples. And, again, there even with my kids, I will say, or with Stephen, hey, I want to try that again. Yeah. That is the art of the do-over.
11: Yeah. It's powerful. You think of Jesus with the woman who was caught in adultery. That was perhaps humanity's biggest do-over, right? He said, "Go and sin no more." And he had every right to go ahead and pass execution on her and let the crowd stone her.
10: Yeah.
11: But he said, "He who is without sin, let him cast the first stone."
12: Yeah.
11: Right? There's a do-over.
12: Yeah.
10: Such beautiful humility in that. And that's from our Lord. Perfect Jesus Christ there, perfect perfection, sinless, and he's modeling that for us. He's doing it himself, so we will do it ourselves.
11: That's so true. Man, Gary and Shannon, this has been so good once again. the great concept of the DIY for those of us. I'm putting myself in that category that only 6 years ago did I learn that meant do it yourself. DIY guide to building a family that lasts. This is wonderful. The resource is terrific. Whether you're just starting out with your first child or have adult kids and want to strengthen those relationships, there are so many wonderful principles here for your marriage too. Make a monthly pledge of any amount to Focus on the Family, and we'll say thank you by sending a copy of Gary and Shannon's book to you. And here's what your donations are paying for. A man named Richard described how a move to California created a lot of stress for his family, but he was able to lean on Focus on the Family for advice and encouragement. And decades later, he's sending our resources to his grandchildren and even his great-grandchildren. Richard said, "You will never know how much you helped us. And my wife and I will celebrate our 52nd wedding anniversary soon, and I don't think we would have ever made that milestone without the lessons from Focus. So thank you." Man, that's good.
13: That is amazing. How wonderful.
11: Yeah, it is. And what an awesome privilege we have together, working together with God and our donors to strengthen marriages and equip parents all year long. 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
11: Gary and Shannon, again, thank you so much for being with us. This is great stuff.
10: Thank you, Jim.
12: Always good to be with you. Thank you.
11: Now, do you guys mind if we go to my house and look at some leaky pipes? Let's do it.
13: Well, that sounds like a great plan. And coming up tomorrow, how you and your spouse can experience a loving, godly relationship for a lifetime.
14: I think a lot of couples don't realize how the Lord wants our marriages to flourish. Mm. God designed marriage to be a reflection of Christ and His love for His bride, the church. And so He wants our marriages to be a beautiful, living reenactment of the greatest love story ever.
13: 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I'm John Fuller, inviting you back as we once again help you and your family thrive in Christ.
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0: When a wicked leader is carrying out his sinister agenda, we wonder why God doesn't intervene. Why would he allow innocent people to suffer? If we're not careful, we could mistakenly assume that God is either passive or indifferent. Today, on Insight for Living, Chuck Swindoll reminds us that neither is true. Even so, we can't dismiss the painful process of waiting on God to break his silence. The waiting is real and very hard. But this is also real. No one ultimately stands in the way of God's sovereign plan. Chuck is teaching from Esther chapter 7.
1: Isn't it significant that God, in his timing, wanted to introduce the king to Mordecai, and it took two banquets? The point of it all is that in the mystery of these changing of events, subtle things occur that the sensitive heart picks up. And my friend, that's what wisdom is about. That's Christian maturity. And rather than thrashing about on the lake, thinking, I will not make it, I will never hear a voice, we begin to watch for turns of events. I mean, right after he gets out of this sleepless night, who's in the courtyard or in the court of the king but Haman? Haman, he has splinters in his hands from building the gallows on which to hang Mordecai. And the king called him. We laughed at that last time, remember? The king calls him in, says, who should we honor? Haman thinks, who's better than me? I'm glad you think that, but that's not my plan. I'm going to honor Mordecai. And sure enough, Haman is the man who takes Mordecai out for a walk on a horse, proclaiming his greatness. I'd call that a change of events. Now, my point is this. It is easy to live like a dullard. It is easy to anticipate that this year will be very much like last and the one before, when in fact, it may be altogether different. Here's the tip I want to leave with you. When events begin to turn, realize none of it is merely coincidental. Remember that. Take the word coincidental out of your vocabulary. Along with luck, you can throw them both out. You don't need them anymore. Nothing is coincidental. Isn't it coincidental? How, when you talked to Bobby this afternoon, he sounded different than he sounded 3 days ago. Well, be sensitive. Isn't it interesting that when the boss came in today, he spoke in a different way of my work than he did several days ago? In his time, he begins to move in subtle change methods. Chapter 6. When you get to chapter 7, there is a sudden change in plans. The second banquet is attended by Haman and the king and the queen. The conversation between the queen and the king breaks the silence as the king asks her, verse 2, what is your petition? You know, he's asked that two other times besides this one. Chapter 5, verse 3, what is your request? Chapter 5, verse 6, and what is your request? She never answered. Chapter 7, verse 2, she answers. Sharp lady. It wasn't right. It wasn't the time. And she sensed it. Would it interrupt our thoughts too much for me to ask this question of you? Are you a sensitive Christian? Just because you have a lot of information, do you feel the need to say it all? Or do you pace it? Do you time it? Do you wait till the right moment? What is your petition, Queen Esther? It shall be granted to you up to half the kingdom. I love it that Esther, though like all of us, is trapped in that little cage of light, that little space of sight. She hasn't told all that's on her heart. She hasn't even told him till this moment that she's Jewish. But now she tells him. Listen to her answer. If I found favor in your sight, O king, and if it please the king, let my life be given me as my petition, and my people as my request. That's my petition. For we have been sold, I and my people, to be destroyed, to be killed, and to be annihilated. That's exactly what Haman had planned. I read it earlier in the series. Now, if we had only been sold as slaves, men and women, I wouldn't take your time. You have many things too important to worry about. But he wants to kill us. Look at the king's response. Talk about a sudden change. I mean, look. The king asked Queen Esther, who is he and where is he who would presume to do this? You know what I want to say? Where in the world were you, friend, when you signed the document just a few days ago? Remember this. Remember. We live in a world of preoccupied people. They too live in a fog. Who knows how many edicts he signed that day? Who knows how much was on his mind? After all, kings have a lot to think about, like, what's for lunch? How much is in the treasury? No, you know I'm being facetious. The king has decisions to make. And the way Haman handled it, I'm sure it was veiled in all the legalese he could put together, and the king signs it thinking the man knows what he's doing. Suddenly, things have changed. Don't you ever tell me for the rest of our relationship together that something is absolutely permanent, or I'll remind you of the breaking down of the Berlin Wall. Not one of us would have thought that thing would come down. God can move in the heart of a king. He can change the mind of your mate. He can move in affairs of your neighborhood. He can alter decisions of presidents alike, it means. Nothing to him, because none of his world is limited by space, time, visible, tangible. He lives in the realm that transcends all that. He is all-powerful, and he's ready to move, and it's in his time. He does make it beautiful. Beautiful. So she answers with the same kind of courage. Verse 6, who is responsible? A foe and an enemy is this wicked Haman. Now, Haman hasn't had the best of days for the last 24 to 48 hours. Probably thinks about now, this was not a good day to get up. Became terrified before the king and the queen. Naturally. I mean, we all are saying, finally. You know why? Because we want justice. We want evil to pay for it. We want good rewarded. It's built in our system. And Haman ought not be running loose, calling the shots. They ought to finish him off. And now the king says, that's the plan. Harbona, verse 9, one of the eunuchs, says there are gallows standing at Haman's house 50 cubits high. You talk about a surprising climax. All the time he was building them, he was just picturing in his mind Mordecai hanging on them. Finally, that day is going to come. Haman made that for Mordecai, who spoke good on behalf of the king. And the king said, hang him on it. I love it. Not because I like seeing guys hanging on gallows, but this is in his time. This is his way. This is how God works. And I'll tell you, when you haven't manipulated it, you just watch it with great delight alongside others who are as surprised as you. Let me tell you something. Humans call this kind of thing irony. God calls it sovereignty. God calls it sovereignty. So they hanged Haman on the gallows, which he had prepared for Mordecai, and the king's anger subsided. You know what else? So does ours. Now, the question remains, since we are trapped in the cage, this little space, how can I be sensitive to God's interventions? What are some things that will help me? Because I don't have a book that I can go to that has the answers in the back. I can't unravel the knots. I can't get the tapestry turned over to read why, which would help me, I think. So, I want to help here. I don't want to be glib, and I don't want to be uncaring, because I realize some of you, like Job, struggle with God's silence, which you're convinced perhaps by now is his absence. Please, He's not absent. He may be silent, but he's not absent. So let me share with you how life can be handled on the lake, okay, in the fog. Number one, I have three thoughts. The fog on your lake is neither accidental nor fatal. The fog on your lake is neither accidental nor fatal. So while swimming, listen for his voice. Some days you will panic and dog paddle like mad. You'll try various approaches, breaststroke, butterfly, backstroke, floating. All the time, you want to be sure you're listening for his voice. Now, let's be careful here. It will come in various ways. I get nervous about people who tell me they hear God's voice. I think, that's fine. Often want to know if they're seeing a good therapist. I get nervous about people that every parking space is from God. I call them bumper

solidly biblical in their philosophy, and wait, wait. While swimming, listen for his voice. Don't try to read the stars. Stay away from people that tell you they can. The answers are not on your palms. Stay away from people that read that, nor in the newspaper. I've never found God's will in the newspaper. Sometimes I've questioned God's will while reading the newspaper. However, there are tangible things to connect with, passages of Scripture that bring comfort, that bring insight, certain messages that you can hear, certain people you respect. Tap into those and wait, listen with a sensitive ear. Second, the workings of our God are related to our crises and unrelated to our clocks. The workings of our God are related to our crises, but unrelated to our clocks. That's why God doesn't care if this is the last day you can buy that car on sale. It doesn't bother God that it is a quarter after 12 or 10 minutes to 1 in the morning. So, while waiting, look beyond the present. You know the best way to do that? Pray. Make your life a life of prayer. Tell him, in anguish if necessary, tell him the horror of the waiting. Express your panic. Tell him you're trapped right here. You don't know how you can stay afloat much longer. You can't hear his voice. But you need to see beyond the pain of the present. When I pray, that happens to me. It helps me when I handle some pieces of mail. It helps me when I can't quite grasp a meaning of something I'm struggling with, when I'm dealing with big decisions, when I'm working with difficult people, when something in my own life is sort of twisted and struggling. I find prayer gives me a calming perspective. You find that too, don't you? Let's stay at that. Now, the third is this. The surprises in store are not merely ironic or coincidental. They are sovereignly designed. While anticipating, trust him for justice. You know what? You may not live to see the justice, but it will come. Or he is not just. And you know he is. I have found while in the fog that my great temptation is either to doubt or to deny. Maybe they're the same. To doubt or to deny that he is even at work. And you know what I'm brought back to more often than anything else when I think of something that looks like it's the absolute end, but it is really, I look back later and say it's the beginning. You know what I think of? The cross. The Roman officials applauded. The Jewish officials clicked their heels. They must have drunk half into the night. Finally, we got rid of him. That is over. How would you like it if I said to you today, but coincidentally, he was raised from the dead? What an incredible coincidence. You won't let me say that. That's heresy. And I won't let you say, when God comes through with a change in his plans, where you said, it is finished, I won't let you say, as it turns towards something great, that that was coincidental. What looked like the ending was, in fact, the beginning. Listen to me today. There are some of you who know the words to the tune we have sung so often. In his time, God makes all things beautiful in his time, and you don't even know God. You don't. You know words about him. You even carry a book that he wrote. You maybe even bow in prayer when Christians pray. You're probably at your favorite local church more than some Christians, and you're proud of that. But you were lost. You see, there's another part of that verse that says, or that song that says, my life to you I bring, may each song I have

have to sing be to you a lovely thing in your time. That's a person who has been to and even beyond the cross. Let me tell you the smartest thing you can do. Come absolutely as you are to the place that will make a difference, and that's the foot of the cross. Look up. The most unjust event is before you, hanging on a cross. The only perfect one who ever lived, dead. Blood stains on his head, on his arms, on his feet, on his back. And he screamed, "My God, why have you forsaken me?" Because in that little tiny space on earth in the present, God was silent, but he wasn't absent. He turned his back. Sin was born. And God said amen when he raised him from the grave. It is all in motion. Smartest thing you could do is to come to Jesus Christ just exactly as you are. Tell him you're a sinner. You have nothing to hide. Believe me, it won't surprise him. He'll take you just like you are. Your hypocrisy, your filthy thoughts, your impure motives, your pride, your impatience, your religious morality, he'll take it all. And he'll forgive you and take you home to be with him because of his amazing grace. He'll take a wretch like you. I know that because he took one like me. It's smart to do that. Do that now. Don't put this off. How stupid to leave unprepared to die. Take time out to give your life to Christ. Let's bow together. I will not beg you, but I will invite you. Since the Lord Jesus Christ has taken the penalty that you and I deserved, which was death for sin, since he's paid the price and has been raised from the grave and lives victorious over it all, in a realm that transcends time and space and events and people, then he is well able to woo you into his own family. And I'll trust his Spirit to do that. Come today.

0: Thank you, dear Heavenly Father, for your hand on all our lives. How grateful we are that even though we may not hear your voice in an audible way or see your shadow cast across the wall in the room where we're sitting, we know that you are there, for you are everywhere. And best of all, you are not only there, you are in charge. You're in full control of the events that are transpiring and those events yet future that will transpire. Some have experienced a turnaround set of events that have changed their lives in many ways. For some of these events have been very difficult for them to endure. For others, they've turned toward the better, and these who have enjoyed the change have given their praise and thanks to you, because you have been the author of them. But whatever the event, Lord, thank you for watching over us so carefully, for taking such good care of the details of our lives, for not being aloof and distant and out of touch, but for being near and touched with our struggles, as well as rejoicing with us in our joys. Thank you for this story we have heard today. Not just a story, not a tale, but a true record of your hand in the life of your people who were totally dependent on you for deliverance. And now, Father, I pray for those who have never come to you through your Son, Jesus Christ. They've never known spiritual deliverance from the slavery of the sin that they cannot stop. I pray that you would bring them to this crossroad as they come to the foot of the cross and acknowledge your Son as their Lord and Savior, and that you will make this for them the sovereign turning point of their lives as they move out of darkness into your brilliant light, from death to life itself. I ask this in the name of our sovereign King and Savior, Jesus the Lord. Amen.
1: God is never aloof, never distant, and never indifferent to the details of our lives. Whether we're enduring a painful season of waiting or celebrating a sovereign turn of events, God is near and He's in control. Stay with us because Chuck Swindoll has some important closing comments coming up in just a moment. First, Insight for Living has assembled a variety of Bible study tools for this series on Esther. In fact, there's a special bundle that includes the Searching the Scriptures Bible Study Workbook, a full-length biography of Esther written by Chuck, and the complete collection of 12 sermons on CD. To access these resources right now, go to insight.org/offer. Have you ever thought of yourself as a steward of the mysteries of God? Probably not, but it's a title that Paul assumed in the first century. Here's Chuck.
0: I want you to sit with a phrase for just a moment. Six words from the Apostle Paul, writing to that ragged, carnal, deeply confused church in Corinth. Stewards of the mysteries of God. That's what Paul called himself. That's what he called the Corinthian leaders. And if you've trusted Christ, that's part of your calling too, to help steward the mysteries of God. Think about what that meant in Corinth. That city was a mess, sophisticated, worldly, impressed with itself, running every direction but the right one. And right in the middle of it, God planted a church and said, "You are the caretakers of my story." The gospel was brand new to the Gentiles. They were outsiders their whole lives, strangers to the promises, aliens to the covenant. And suddenly, the mystery was revealed, Jew and Gentile alike, whosoever will. The cross swings open for everyone, and from that moment on, the stewardship passed to us. Can you imagine anything more humbling? God didn't entrust this story to governments or institutions or people who had it all together. He entrusted it to us. ordinary people. That stewardship is not a burden. It's the greatest privilege I have ever known, and it's precisely why Insight for Living exists. Every broadcast is an act of stewardship. Every Bible study, every post, every program that goes out over the airwaves and across the internet, that's us together, faithfully tending the mystery we've been entrusted to proclaim. June 30th is almost here. As we close this fiscal year, I want to ask you, fellow steward, to invest in this sacred responsibility we share. Your gift keeps the story going for our generation, for the next one, boldly, together. It's the cross that we proclaim.
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0: Thank you, David Cranston of the Pool Butler, for being a sponsor of the Cornerstone, offering a variety of pool services, including full service, weekly, monthly, chemical only, winter, and green pools cleaned up for both residential and commercial. 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
1: American Family News, I'm Rusty Pugh. President Trump said Pakistan, Egypt, Turkey, Qatar, and Saudi Arabia must sign on to the Abraham Accords to normalize relations with Israel if the U.S. and Iran reach a deal to end the conflict. South Carolina Republican Senator Lindsey Graham says he's confident it will get done.
2: Once you put Iran in a box, and he's going to do that, we're going to have peace between Saudi Arabia and Israel. Nobody thought that was possible. I believe it's possible, and there's one guy can do it, Donald Trump.
1: Democrats are being slammed for demanding luxury accommodations for criminal illegal aliens being held at the Delaney Hall detention facility in New Jersey. For days now, protesters have gathered at the facility, taking the side of the criminals inside, and Democrats agree with them.
3: Returning from Delaney Hall, it is a problem on so many different levels. Ultimately, improved conditions is an immediate concern. But overall, my concern is that facility should not exist in my city, in my state.
4: ICE continues to blatantly lie about the conditions in all of these detention facilities.
5: This detention center must shut down.
1: DHS Secretary Mark Wayne Mullen responds.
6: This isn't a Holiday Inn. We're not providing luxury housing. What we're doing is we're providing a sanitary place for them to be detained. Remember, we're detaining murderers, we're detaining rapists, pedophiles, drug dealers, gun traffickers. I mean, we have some real serious criminals there. Plus, every one of them broke the law. That's why they're there to begin with. And we're providing them three meals a day. We're meeting the calorie standard. And as I told Cory Booker and I told the other representatives that called me, I said, listen, they have commissary. If you want to put money on their books, put money on their books.
1: The Ebola virus outbreak in Central Africa is now leading officials in this country to expand screening efforts at major airports. Secretary of State Marco Rubio says the government will not allow any cases of Ebola to enter the United States.
7: Our number one obligation, you know, we're involved in foreign policy, but even our foreign policy, the number one priority of our foreign policy is to protect the American people. We cannot and will not allow any cases of Ebola to enter the United States. Multiple agencies involved here are also very involved in tracking people just to make sure that nobody comes into this country that has Ebola and creates a problem for us. And we feel like we've got good efforts in place to do that. And Americans should feel assured that the president and his administration is doing everything we can to protect them on that front.
1: Dr. Jessica Gray is a family practice physician.
8: So no country can actually guarantee zero imported cases of Ebola. And that's just the plain fact about it. But we have done things back in the 2014 outbreak in West Africa that actually kept the infection from spreading into the United States. So there's not a for sure way we can 100% keep it out, but we have been able to practice some effective methods to keep it out in the past outbreak, which was very important. And we're trying to implement some of those similar things now as well.
1: A women's group hopes that justice will prevail in the state of Maine. Chris Woodward explains.
9: A Maine initiative intended to limit males from participating in female sports has been removed from the November ballot. The Secretary of State, who is running for governor as a Democrat, said the issue had to deal with more than 12,000 invalid signatures. That leaves the petition drive a few hundred signatures short of the 67,682 required for the initiative to make the ballot. Macy Charles of Concerned Women for America.
10: Our hope always is just that, you know, justice will prevail, and there are systems in place to help do that. That ruling was already challenged in court, and so we'll see what comes out of that.
9: Charles added that invalidated does not mean phony.
10: These are legitimate people who want to see this initiative on the ballot, those names that were invalidated. The only thing about them that was invalidated was just some procedural things, such as, you know, witnesses and things like that, but it's important that we recognize that there were still thousands and thousands and thousands of signatures wanting to have a vote on this, and that's not going to change.
9: If this is not on the ballot this fall, Charles said there are still plenty of ways that citizens of Maine can make their voices heard.
10: They can elect representatives who will change their state laws to protect their young girls, and state legislatures certainly still need to move to protect their young women.
9: I'm Chris Woodward.
1: For American Family News, I'm Rusty Pugh.
11: Your Cornerstone weather forecast for your Thursday is calling for a high around 88 degrees with a low around 72. Expect a chance of showers and thunderstorms possible after 2 p.m. Showers and thunderstorms also for your evening and again tomorrow for your Friday with a high of 88 and a low of 73 degrees. 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
12: Well, good morning. Pastor Neil here at Pastor at the Door. And today and this week, we're working through the blesseds of the Lord Jesus' great Sermon on the Mount, where he takes us through a number of things that he says are good to be because they draw a blessing from God. And also that there is in some case, a reward involved in being that way. We've all talked about being poor in spirit and mourning, and as we work our way into this new year, here's another one that we could think about, something we can be that will draw blessing from God and also a great reward. Verse 5 says, "Blessed are the gentle, for they shall inherit the earth." Now, I want you to stop and think about that. Think about the last time your spouse, for some reason, decided that they were not going to do something that you thought they should do. Or maybe if you're employed, you're in an office and you've got a coworker in your office that just cannot stop cussing or bothering you about your Christian faith or in any other way disturbing your peace. Or how about the politics of our nation? We could all, if just to mention the politics of the United States right now, inflames me into doing anything but being gentle in terms of what I'd like to do. But of course, this passage says, blessed are the gentle. What is gentle? Gentility is that quality that you see mothers have very frequently. No matter what the child's doing on a good day, she's able to gently deal with the baby or the young child, the toddler, the preschooler. You see it in some men who are faced with the same kind of situations with someone who opposes them on the job site or something like that. They recognize that what this guy needs is not a fat lip from my fist, but for me to maybe take a moment and be gentle with that person in the way that I speak to them, in the way that I think about them, in the way that I relate to them in whatever we're doing in the family or the job. Gentleness is doing something with a lack of force that is designed to accomplish what I want to see done now. The person who's gentle is someone who has learned how powerful the Holy Spirit really is in their life and is willing to step aside in something controversial just to see maybe for a minute what God's doing or to see what's really true about this situation or most frequently what is going on in this human being's life that I really need to bear witness to in a good way. Gentleness is that quality which leaves room for the power of the Holy Spirit in relationships. And it can be as true in the family as it is in the business and in particularly in the church. You ever been had one of those moments where somebody is just spouting heresy like crazy and you want to stand up and lay the law on them? Well, probably a better idea would be to take them aside quietly and in a gentle, quiet way attempt to win them over. Those kinds of things, that's a better way of dealing with other people. And whether it's family or church members or people in business, than simply using brute force. The brute force of logic or the brute force of your physical person. Jesus says by this, he tells us that if we will be gentle, he says we will inherit the earth. Really? I thought the only people who inherited the earth were those who conquered the earth, which is a militaristic way of looking at it. Certainly, we conquer the earth with the gospel for sure, but even there, gentleness is to be the atmosphere in which the gospel is presented. We don't have to get mad. We don't have to get violent to present the gospel to somebody, nor do we need to be ugly and angry with people to get their attention. No, we usually will get their attention if we're a Christian who approaches whatever's going on with gentility, being quiet, waiting for the right moment to speak. If we do that, Jesus said we'll be blessed. And he also says we will inherit the earth. Why is that? Because there's somebody conquering the earth who has the power to do it, and that's our Lord Jesus Christ. He's the king of God's kingdom. He doesn't need our violence to accomplish anything. We best help him by being gentle people. Help us, Father, in these coming days of the new year to be gentle, to leave room for the power of God in other people's lives or in the church or in the society. Help us to be those people who are gentle and blessed by that and who see the earth inhabited by the great kingdom of God. In Jesus' name I pray, amen.

Well, good morning and happy Thursday. That was Aaron Schust with Risen Today, and it's Lucas joining you here on The Cornerstone, where we are a part of your mix and a part of your life. This is Music with a Message, and of course, you know, kicking it off, we had some great Bible teachers airing this morning, and we'll have some more family programs and preaching in the evening as well. That starts at 6 o'clock. So throughout the day, I'll be with you until 11. John will join me for lunchtime around 11 to 1, and then Elaine joins you at 3 o'clock until 6. So stay tuned all day long. We've got great conversations and music with a message for you to encourage you in your faith. Jeremy Camp is up right now with No Survivors. Stay tuned for more.

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Hey, we got Casting Crowns coming up next with God of All My Days, John Reddick, and more coming up as well. 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
1: And there is the latest from Micah Tyler called Perfectly. 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
3: Some phrases sound meaningful until you stop and really listen. Like the long and short of it. Two opposites, side by side, somehow making perfect sense. You can take the long road or the short road and still arrive at the same truth. So here's the long version. God made you on purpose, knows you completely, loves you deeply, and sent Jesus to rescue you so you could know him now and forever. Here's the short version. Jesus loves you. Same truth, just told in fewer words. And that's a little like the cornerstone. The long version? Day after day, it keeps showing up with hope, truth, and reminders of God's love, meeting people in traffic, in kitchens, in long days, and in quiet moments when hearts are listening. The short version? It matters, and it keeps going because people give. So if this station has meant something to you, maybe the long and short of it is that it's worth supporting. From the Cornerstone, part of your mix, part of your life.

Love that one. I haven't heard that song in a while. That's a good one. Mercy Me. It's called Spoken For. Hey, keep it tuned right here on the Cornerstone. More music with a message is coming up. CC Winans right now. Worthy of It All.

0: is.
1: AI is reshaping the economy. Hi, I'm Chuck Bentley with My Money Life from Crown. 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That can feel unsettling, but we must realize that something else is happening. As technology expands, so does the need for people who can build, install, repair, and maintain the physical world around us. 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

Toby Mac with Beyond Me as we come on into the 10 o'clock hour. Good morning. It's Lucas joining you on the Cornerstone, and I hope that you're having a great Thursday. Thanks so much for making us a part of your mix and a part of your life. We are here to reach the lost and to disciple the saved. That is our mission at the Cornerstone. And one of the ways that we do that is through music with a message. We say that because, you know, there's a lot of music out there in the world, but the music that we play has a message about the gospel. It's a message about Jesus, about the love of God, and we just love sharing that with you. Mark Schultz is up right now with Back in His Arms Again. Stay tuned for Patrick Mayberry and more on the way.

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And there is Zach Williams with Rescue Story. Hey, we got Brag Worship and Tripoli up next. It's called Fortress featuring Naomi Rain, Sanctus Real, Matt Maher, and more of your favorites still to come. So keep it tuned right here.

0: Brave men and women have sacrificed everything for our freedom. The Bible says, greater love has no one than this, to lay down one's life for one's friends. But one man laid down his life for the entire world, to save them from hell, to save them from eternal death. That was Jesus Christ. Here's Billy Graham.
1: Christ dying on the cross was more than the death of a martyr. It was more than his setting a good example by offering his life for his fellow man. When Christ took our place, our sins were laid on him. All of my sin was laid on Christ. And I have no sin charged to me for which God will ever hold me accountable. My sin has become Christ's burden. I will never suffer the shame of judgment and the terrors of hell.
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0: If you want to watch dominoes fall, tell a lie. Hello, I'm Chuck Swindoll. One man writes, one lie has to be covered by a dozen more. Further irresponsible acts follow. The downward cycle of sin moves from problem to a faulty, sinful response, thereby causing an additional complicating problem, which is met by additional sinful responses. Pretty vivid, isn't it? I'm sure you've observed, as I have, that downward spiral, dominoes falling. Before there was a cross, we couldn't please God. Now that Christ's blood has continued to cleanse us from sin, we are now free to please Him or not.
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All right, well, that's going to wrap up our morning together, but don't go away. 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Hey, we got more music coming up, like Building 429 with Unashamed, We the Kingdom, and more of your favorites still to come. 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
1: It's because God so loves the world that He gives His only begotten Son. 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We are included in Christ, and it's because of His great love for His Son that we are included in redemption.
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2: Your Cornerstone weather forecast for your Thursday is calling for a high around 88 degrees with a low around 72. Expect a chance of showers and thunderstorms possible after 2 p.m. Showers and thunderstorms also for your evening and again tomorrow for your Friday with a high of 88 and a low of 73 degrees. 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

0: You are listening to Lunchtime with Lucas and John on the Cornerstone. That was 10th Avenue North with their song Warn.
1: That's right. And we're here just to, you know, shine a little light of Jesus in your midday.
0: That's right.
1: 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And to share some wonderful music with a message.
0: That's right.
1: That points you back to the gospel.
0: It's all about that. That's what we're all about, the good news.
1: And you know, Lucas, it really is Amazing Grace.
0: It really is. I think we have a song about that.
1: I think we do. It really is Amazing Grace by Phil Wickham and Crowder.

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0: That was Top of My Lungs by Phillips, Craig, and Dean, and you're listening to Lunchtime with Lucas and John.
1: That's right.
0: And we're here in the studio, and guess what day it is, Lucas?
1: Let me see. Well, it's Thursday. I know we have the running joke around here in the office that you wake up and it's Thursday. Every day feels like it's Thursday again.
0: Yep.
1: But in addition to being Thursday, it's also like the third to last day of the month.
0: Mm. Yes. Yes. Which means it's the last Thursday.
1: Which means it's newsletter day.
0: That's right. And we have some wonderful volunteers downstairs that are labeling and stuffing and folding and sealing.
1: Yep.
0: What, like 2,500 or
1: 2,000?
0: Over 2,000 newsletters.
1: Going out at the end of the week. So be looking in your mailbox.
0: That's right.
1: And if you're not signed up to receive our newsletter, why not?
0: Yeah.
1: First of all,
0: how can someone, if someone wants to sign up for the newsletter, how can they do that?
1: Go online to our website. 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Mm-hmm. And when you get there, you can go over to the newsletter tab right at the top. 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And then there's a little link. You just click the word sign up. You click the word sign up. 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
0: And it's free, right?
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0: That's right. Every single one of them is right there, right?
1: That's right. So check it out at wjlu.org. Here's Natalie Lane with The Long Way.

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1: Dr. Tony Evans says one reason Jesus came to earth was to do something he couldn't do from heaven. We'll find out what that is as we spend 2 minutes with Tony.
2: Every man born since Adam did not meet the righteous standard to be the one through whom God could reclaim the earth and bring the kingdom up there and manifest it down here. So what God decided to do was become a man. So he became a man, the deity of heaven entered the egg of a woman. So now we've got a man without sin, because he's the God-man. But the reason he died was to render powerless the authority of the devil and to free people up to fulfill the purpose for him putting man here in the first place. So Jesus died so that the devil would have no more claims on you, me, or any other person. Which means if the devil still has claim on you, either you are not saved or you don't understand what it means to be saved, because the reason Jesus died was to take handcuffs off of you by taking the key away from the devil who holds you hostage. He says it is to set you free from the power of the devil.
1: If that kind of freedom seems out of reach, Dr. Tony Evans wants you to know that it's really as close as your next breath. 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You'll also find some free resources you can download to help you get your new life started. Then join us next time for 2 Minutes with Tony.

0: That was If I Didn't Have You by the band Reeves. And you're tuned in to Lunchtime with Lucas and John. And you
1: That's right.
0: Lucas, if we didn't have our local churches, we would just be in a rough spot.
1: Oh, man.
0: We really would, because we wouldn't even have a thing called Ministry on the Move.
1: That's true. That's true. You know, we like to say we're like a parachurch ministry here at Cornerstone. So we don't try to be the church.
0: Nope.
1: We don't try to take the place of a church.
0: Nope.
1: And we don't try to take the authority or like anything like that of a church.
0: Definitely not.
1: but we work alongside churches.
0: That's right. We're here to help the church.
1: Yes. We point people to churches. We point churches to people. And
0: yes.
1: That's, yeah. So
0: absolutely.
1: We like to tell you about stuff going on at different churches.
0: We sure do. And we've got something that's really exciting. You know, it's a tough economy out there. You know, people are having trouble feeding their families, putting gas in their cars. We've got some great news for you. Tomoka Christian Church has a food pantry at the New Smyrna Beach campus.
1: Yeah, that's a new campus.
0: They already had, I think they already have one.
1: Oh, they have a huge food pantry going at the Ormond campus.
0: They have a huge food pantry going at the Ormond campus. This is new. This is at the New Smyrna Beach campus.
1: Yep.
0: Starting next Wednesday, June 3rd, every Wednesday of the week. Or of the month, right? Or no, first Wednesday of each month, my bad. First Wednesday of each month, 10 a.m. to 11 a.m., there at the New Smyrna Beach campus of Tomoka Christian Church. And that is on Highway 40, Florida 44.
1: Florida 44.
0: New Smyrna Beach, 32168.
1: Right by 415 Tomoka Farms Road.
0: Yep.
1: It's like right off Tomoka Farms. So easy to find.
0: So definitely, you know, if you or if you know a family who's hurting for food, definitely point them to that Tomoka Christian Church Food Pantry, New Smyrna Beach Campus.
1: Absolutely, absolutely. Hey, we got Ann Wilson up next with God's Story. Stay tuned for Aaron Schust and more music with a message.

0: It's Music with a Message right here on Lunchtime with Lucas and John on the Cornerstone. It was Jamie McDonald with Ain't No Way. Indeed. Mm. There's no way that God will let you down.
1: That's a great song.
0: I get you. It gets you moving your fingers, a little bit, you know? Right? Gotta get it. Look, in the mic.
1: Yeah, there you go.
0: Hey, that's what we're all about, though. Music that has a message.
1: That's right. That's right. And we're here to just, you know, remind you that Jesus is still Lord of all.
0: Woo!
1: And he is coming back.
0: Amen.
1: And he ain't coming back as a humble servant next time.
0: No.
1: And, you know, we're just here to shine the light of Jesus to you so that you can shine the light of Jesus to everyone around you.
0: That's right.
1: And encourage you to just, you know, hang in there today. You know, no matter what's going on, no matter your circumstances, hang in there. Keep your joy. Don't let anyone steal your joy, right?
0: No.
1: And, you know, that's why we're here.
0: Don't let the devil get the best of you.
1: That's right.
0: Don't even give him any.
1: That's right. And keep listening to some great music with a message, like this song by the legendary Stephen Curtis Chapman.
0: Oh, yeah.
1: Still.

0: American Family News. I'm Rusty Pugh. A federal judge declines to block President Trump's executive order creating a federal voters list and limiting mail-in voting. Chris Foster has more.
1: U.S. District Judge Carl Nichols in D.C. says the challenge brought by Democrats is premature, since no federal agency has actually done anything to carry out the order signed by President Trump in March. It would create a list of U.S. citizens eligible to vote in each state to be shared with state election officials, and it directs the U.S. Postal Service to deliver ballots only to voters on each state's approved mail-in ballot list. Judge Nichols says plaintiffs can come back if and when those lists or new Postal Service rules are created. Arguments in a similar lawsuit brought by a coalition of Democrat-led states are being held in Boston Tuesday.
0: Israeli officials have reportedly taken out the head of Hamas's military during airstrikes at Gaza. Israeli government spokesperson David Mentzer claims the Israeli military is not planning on backing down until everyone involved in the October 7th attacks is held accountable.
2: After October the 7th, every single terrorist involved on that day and after that day that held our people as hostage, they will be hunted, they will be located, and they will be eliminated.
0: Tensions rising in the Middle East as the U.S. says they shot down a series of Iranian drones. Jeff Paul reporting from Dubai.
3: U.S. officials confirmed its forces shot down five attack drones near the Strait of Hormuz and also hit a ground control station as a sixth drone was about to launch from Bandar Abbas. The strikes are being described as purely defensive and intended to maintain the ceasefire. The IRGC says it's retaliated by attacking a U.S. airbase. Officials in Kuwait confirmed they faced a missile and drone attack today. U.S. CENTCOM adding that it, along with regional partners, remain vigilant and measured as they continue to defend its forces and interests from unjustified Iranian aggression.
0: A conservative pro-Israel activist thinks the U.S. has done enough damage to the Iranian military and economy to broker a peace deal without regime change. Chad Groening has more.
4: During a Wednesday cabinet meeting at the White House, President Trump asserted that when it comes to talks aimed at ending the war, the Iranian side is, quote, negotiating on fumes. While Trump insists a deal is within reach, there appears to be daylight between the U.S. and Iran on several key issues. Gary Bowers, chairman of the Campaign for Working Families, who served on the board of Christians United for Israel, he disagrees with the regime change argument.
5: It is not easy to remove the government of a country. We tried that several times in the Middle East, recent decades, and it always ended badly. So I would love if the Iranian government got overthrown by its people. But I disagree completely with some voices in the Republican Party that says unless we overthrow that government, that somehow the president has failed. I don't think that's true.
4: Bauer says he has total confidence that President Trump will accomplish the most that can possibly be accomplished without engaging in a much larger conflict.
5: I'm hoping that the president has done enough damage to the Iranian military, plus the economic pressure that Iran is facing, that we'll get some sort of an agreement in the weeks ahead that will open up the Straits of Hormuz, will end their nuclear program. It will be good for the United States. It will be good for energy prices. And it will not hurt what the election results end up being this coming November.
4: Bauer says we must follow the words of former President Ronald Reagan, who said, trust but verify. I'm Chad Groening.
0: The Trump administration highlighted its efforts to combat fraud in government spending during the cabinet meeting yesterday. Connor Hansen reports.
6: Acting Attorney General Todd Blanche says there have been hundreds of warrants, arrests, and convictions in the past couple of months. The Fraud Task Force says it has found tens of billions in health care fraud alone, and cabinet secretaries are overseeing investigations into unemployment, student loan programs, housing benefits, and food assistance. The Small Business Administration has identified about $200 billion in fraudulent pandemic-era loans. $22 billion has been turned over for collection and prosecution, and Administrator Kelly Loeffler says thousands are getting barred from the program or going to jail.
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7: Our Bible verse today is found in the Psalms. In you, O Lord, I put my trust. 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Deliver me into your righteousness. 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That was Psalm 31, verses 1 and 2. This is WJLU New Smyrna Beach and WJLH Flagler Beach.
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0: And you're listening to Lunchtime with Lucas and John, and it is time for our favorite part of the day.
1: Yes, it is.
0: I love doing Bible trivia.
1: I love it too.
0: And we each get three questions, so it's fun. We go back and forth. Mm-hmm. We'll get the Bible references so you can look it up. Because sometimes, we forgot to look up that one yesterday, Romans. I'm telling you, Romans said that verse, that the answer was not Romans. Yeah. But yeah, we like to, you know, verify that these verses are really in the Bible and we're not just pulling stuff out of thin air. You know?
1: That's right.
0: Well, in Hezekiah chapter 4, it says, you know, we don't want to do that. So,
1: no.
0: So I'm going to start you off. John, this is an interesting one, okay?
1: Okay.
0: In the time of the judges.
1: Yes.
0: Okay. What man stole 1,100 pieces of silver from his own mother?
1: Mm.
0: Yeah.
1: Wow.
0: Yeah.
1: I have no idea.
0: There's a guy named Micah in Judges 17.
1: Micah, but not the prophet.
0: Not the prophet Micah. Different Micah. He was a false prophet Micah, I believe.
1: Mm, well, it would make sense. I mean, stealing a lot of silver. Mm-hmm. That's a lot of money.
0: Mm-hmm. Yeah, he was a bad dude.
1: Okay.
0: Micah was not a good
1: bad
0: guy.
1: Micah.
0: Bad Micah. There's good Micah and bad Micah.
1: Okay. Well, you're still in the very devil. It's important to know your enemy, right?
0: Mm.
1: So we're going through just different things that the Bible says about the devil. What, according to the New Testament, don't overthink this. What, according to the New Testament, is the final place for Satan?
0: See, now that you said don't overthink it, I'm going to overthink it.
1: Oh.
0: The fiery lake of burning sulfur?
1: That's right.
0: All right.
1: And that is Revelation 20, verse 10.
0: All righty. All righty. Okay. What did Joseph accuse his brothers of stealing?
1: Oh, his cup.
0: His cup.
1: A cup of, well, like a wine cup.
0: Yep. Yep. Genesis 44.
1: Yeah.
0: 1 to 17.
1: In what gospel does Jesus refer to Satan as the prince of this world?
0: In which gospel?
1: Mm-hmm. Twice.
0: It's probably John. Yep. If one's going to do it and the others didn't, it's probably going to be John.
1: That's right. He gets it.
0: All right.
1: John 14:30 and 16:11.
0: Well, I feel bad for you because two of these were really obscure today. This one's like way out there.
1: Okay.
0: But I wanted to, there was nine questions in this category, okay. So I want to do three each day and just get through it. So, what prophet, you might know this, condemns people who pile up stolen goods? It's a very specific thing, but.
1: Obadiah?
0: Habakkuk.
1: Habakkuk
0: 2:6.
1: I almost said Habakkuk.
0: Oh, we go with your first instinct.
1: Yep, should have. Should have. Okay. And what is Satan the father of?
0: Well,
1: okay. Don't overthink it. Again.
0: Yeah, I'm going to overthink it. It's the father of lies.
1: That's right.
0: Okay.
1: John again. 8:44.
0: All right. All right. Hey, stay tuned for more here on Lunchtime with Lucas and John.

0: Chuck Swindoll said, faith is believing in advance what can only be understood in reverse.
1: Find Songs of Faith here.
0: You found the cornerstone.
2: I love you, Lord.

0: that was Josiah Lake and Brandon Queen. Oh, I'm sorry. That was Josiah Queen and Brandon Lake.
1: Why?
0: Because we can. I mean, if I didn't take that opportunity, why even work in radio, right?
1: Okay, that's true. It's like a verbal typo, I guess.
0: Yes.
1: But you meant to make it.
0: Yes.
1: For fun.
0: Yes. Because it is fun. Josiah Lake and Brandon Queen can't steal my joy. Because you can't steal my joy.
1: And in Christ, we have joy.
0: That's right.
1: And so if you don't know, it is Josiah Queen.
0: Yes.
1: And Brandon Lake.
0: Yes. And it brings me great joy to call them Josiah Lake and Brandon Queen. So don't steal my joy.
1: All right. All right. I won't steal your joy by. All right. Hey, I want to encourage you tonight at 7:30 here on the Cornerstone. I'm sorry. At 7 o'clock here. 7:30 is Adventures in Odyssey from Focus on the Family. But at 7 o'clock, it's Focus on the Family with Jim Daly. Yesterday, we were talking about part one of this series that they're in. Part two of two is Tips for Building a Healthy Family. So using home improvement as a fun and easy-to-remember metaphor, Doctors Gary Chapman and Shannon Wharton offer insights for creating a family blueprint that will help build up faith and godly character in a discussion based on their book, The DIY Guide to Building a Family That Lasts, 12 Tools for Improving Your Home Life. So again, this is part two. Part one was yesterday. So it's a great conversation with Jim Daly there on Focus on the Family. Be sure to check that out. Again, that's tonight right here on the Cornerstone at 7 o'clock. Here's Riley Clemens, Fighting for Me.

0: This is Bible Q&A with John MacArthur, author of the MacArthur New Testament Commentary Series. Well, if you read just about any book on forgiveness, whether it's from a secular author or even a church leader, you're likely to be told you need to forgive yourself. It's an idea that seems grounded in Scripture. As Colossians 3:13 puts it, "Forgiving each other as the Lord has forgiven you, so you also must forgive." What do you think about that, John? If God's forgiven us and we're supposed to forgive others, don't we have an obligation to also forgive ourselves?
1: I was watching the news the other day, and a man had carried off some heinous crimes, and he was sitting stoically in the courtroom while there was a rehearsal of what he had done, and he seemed to be unmoved by all the heinousness of his crimes. And somebody asked him, "How can you just sit there stoically when all this is being rehearsed?" And he said, "Oh, I've forgiven myself." Really? You've forgiven yourself? Let me tell you something. You need forgiveness from a far more important being than yourself. Forgiving yourself may be simply a way to salve your guilty conscience. Self-forgiveness gets you absolutely nowhere. What you need to do is have God forgive you, and then accept the fact that if He's forgiven you, you don't need to nurse guilt in your life. But there is no forgiveness that you can give yourself that is true forgiveness. That forgiveness that is genuine forgiveness, that sets your sin aside, comes only from God. But as believers, once He's given us that forgiveness, then we need to accept it and receive it and enjoy it.
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1: Your Cornerstone weather forecast for your Thursday is calling for a high around 88 degrees with a low around 72. Expect a chance of showers and thunderstorms possible after 2 p.m. Showers and thunderstorms also for your evening and again tomorrow for your Friday with a high of 88 and a low of 73 degrees. 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

0: Seth Schleter here on Lunchtime with Lucas and John with Valley of Worship. And John, you just quoted this verse the other day.
1: Yes.
0: Or you quoted a verse that says the same thing.
1: Yeah. It's Proverbs 9, verse 10. And I'm reading the New King James today. I found the New King James is really good for Proverbs. but anyway, the verse says, "The fear of the Lord is the beginning of wisdom, and the knowledge of the Holy One is understanding."
0: Amen to that. You know, we were just talking off mic about, you know, all of these scientists who claim to have discovered, you know, the secrets to life, or, you know, maybe how this one creature evolved, you know, they want to claim and all that. Yeah. And, but no, like, it starts with God. When you start with God, you understand the world, because he's telling a different story about the world.
1: Yes.
0: Right? Like, the world around us wants to say life is meaningless.
1: Yeah.
0: Life is random.
1: Exactly.
0: Life is chance. Mm-hmm. But God tells a different story.
1: Very different.
0: But we have to start with that fear of the Lord to understand that.
1: That's the beginning of all wisdom.
0: Amen. Amen.
1: And that's why it says in Psalm 14:1, "Surely the fool hath said in his heart that there is no God."
0: It's true.
1: Yeah.
0: It's true.
1: That's just basics.
0: Yep.
1: Right?
0: Yep.
1: Check out this next song, "I've Just Seen Too Much" by Big Daddy Weave.

alarm clock wakes you up. A hammer helps build something. And a coffee maker? That's just good news in appliance form. But people are made for more than a single task. We want to know there's meaning in what we do, that there's a reason to get up, keep going, and not give up, that even ordinary days can still carry eternal weight. That's where purpose and motivation come together. Purpose gives direction, motivation gives momentum, and when God gets hold of both, people change. That's what the Cornerstone is here for, to point people to Jesus, to bring hope to weary hearts, to remind someone right on time that God is still present, still working, and still faithful. And when you support this station, you help keep that message moving. So maybe your support is more than a gift. Maybe it's part of your purpose, because chances are someone needs that hope today. The Cornerstone, part of your mix, part of your life.

0: That was Third Day with Mountain of God. And you're tuned in to Lunchtime with Lucas and John, and we've had a blast today.
1: We have had a blast today.
0: Yeah, it's a lot of fun. You know, we've had some trivia.
1: Oh, yes.
0: Bible trivia.
1: Oh, we have to have
0: Bible trivia. We can't do the show without a Bible trivia.
1: No. It's just no point. Standard. Yep.
0: Yep. Mm-hmm. And talked about a great new food pantry opening.
1: Yes.
0: First Wednesday mm-hmm. of every month over there in New Smyrna Beach, Tomoka, New Smyrna.
1: Yep.
0: And, you know, just really enjoyed some great conversation with you, Lucas, today.
1: Thank you. You as well. It's been good. It's been good. You know, we're here. Our mission at Cornerstone is to reach the lost and to disciple the saved. And, you know, one of the ways we do that is through music with a message and through mm-hmm. the conversation that we have in between the music, whether it's, you know, encouraging you with a Bible verse or a great program to listen to help you with your family, you know, and mm-hmm. how you live out God's desire for us, because his way is better than our way, right? Mm-hmm. Like, if we trust him, our life will be lived to the fullest. So we'd love for you to check all that stuff out. Don't go away. We've got more music with a message throughout your afternoon.
0: We sure do.
1: 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And until next time,
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4: Our word for today comes from Judges chapter 21. Then the people came to the house of God and remained there before God till evening. They lifted up their voices and wept bitterly and said, O Lord God of Israel, why has this come to pass in Israel that today there should be one tribe missing in Israel? Well, as civil war broke out in the nation, the people gathered and asked why. Well, the answer is in the very last verse. In those days, there was no king in Israel, and everyone did what was right in his own eyes. It wasn't that they needed to elect a king. God had established excellent rules by which the people were to live, and his promise was to provide and protect them. And he did, as long as the people walked in obedience. But as parents failed to teach their children, the next generation, about God, what he had done for them and what he expected of them, they forgot him. You see, spiritual compromise led to moral corruption, which brought about cultural and political chaos. And no nation is immune from this reality of rejecting God.
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And there's Peter Burton with Where Would I Be? Hey, it's Lucas joining you, and you're listening to The Cornerstone, where we're all about music with a message. Stay tuned. We've got more of your favorites on the way. Like for King and Country, here's a fun song for you. It's called Joy.

0: 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Ernest Southcott said, "The holiest moment of the church service is the moment when God's people, strengthened by preaching and sacrament, go out of the church door into the world to be the church. 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

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Hey, it's Lucas joining you. We're all about music with a message, and we got Mercy Me. Not Mercy Me. We got Casting Crowns coming up next. I don't know why I said that. Casting Crowns with East to West, Charles Billingsley with Mercy Tree. Maybe that's where I got that. And more coming up as well. Stay tuned.

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Every giant will fall. Hey, we got Carly Ann Taylor coming up with Why Should I Worry? 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

0: Your Cornerstone weather forecast for your Thursday is calling for a high around 88 degrees with a low around 72. Expect a chance of showers and thunderstorms possible after 2 p.m. Showers and thunderstorms also for your evening and again tomorrow for your Friday with a high of 88 and a low of 73 degrees. 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
1: 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Number 3 said, "Never spend your money before you have it." 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But since it was written near the end, let's hope he was saying, "Learn from my mistakes." The book of Proverbs would agree. 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
3: Our Bible verse today is found in the Psalms. 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Let me never be ashamed. Deliver me into your righteousness. Bow down your ear to me. Deliver me speedily. Be my rock of refuge, a fortress of defense to save me. That was Psalm 31, verses 1 and 2. This is WJLU New Smyrna Beach and WJLH Flagler Beach.
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Well, good afternoon and happy Thursday. That was Audio Adrenaline, Love Was Stronger, and you're listening to The Cornerstone. Hey, good afternoon. This is Lucas joining you, and I do hope that you're having a fantastic Thursday. You know, we're all about music with a message. 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You know, we love sharing that. 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Hey, we got Tasha Layden up next with Meet Me in the Valley. We Are Messengers and more coming up as well, so stay tuned.

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0: If you want to watch dominoes fall, tell a lie. Hello, I'm Chuck Swindoll. One man writes, one lie has to be covered by a dozen more. Further irresponsible acts follow. The downward cycle of sin moves from problem to a faulty, sinful response, thereby causing an additional complicating problem, which is met by additional sinful responses. Pretty vivid, isn't it? I'm sure you've observed, as I have, that downward spiral. Dominoes falling. Before there was a cross, we couldn't please God. Now that Christ's blood has continued to cleanse us from sin, we are now free to please Him or not.
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0: Unearthed from beneath the sands of time are ancient writings containing ageless wisdom. 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
1: There is ancient wisdom available for many problems in modern society. Here's wisdom for workaholics. There was a man all alone. There was no end to his toil. Yet his eyes were not content with his wealth. For whom am I toiling, he asked, and why am I depriving myself of enjoyment? This too is miserable business. And here is wisdom for our isolationist society. Two are better than one because they have a good return for their work. If one falls, his friend can help him up. Also, if two lie down together,

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Mallory Hope, and it's called Now. And you're listening to The Cornerstone. Hey, that's going to wrap up our afternoon together, but don't go anywhere. Elaine's going to join you here in a few minutes, and she'll be with you until 6 o'clock, so stay tuned. Well, hey, until tomorrow, this is Lucas signing off and encouraging you, as I always do, keep the main thing in your life. And of course, you know the main thing is Jesus. Here's David Crowder with Here Is Our King. We've got Phil Wickham and more of your favorites still to come.

brush off those dusty Bibles. Josiah Queen here on the Cornerstone Music with a message and hello to you on this Thursday afternoon, May the 28th. And you know what today is. If you're a parent of a youngster, you know that today is the last day of school for Volusia and Flagler County Schools. So the students are all saying, yay! And the parents are saying, yay! Wait, no school? It's a Cornerstone. I'm Elaine. Music with a message. Lucas kept you company till 3 o'clock. I'll do the same until 6 o'clock this evening. Hope all is well with you. We know it's well with Mercy Me.

Oh, I need a peace that only heaven knows. Jesus, could you please just sit and cry with me till I can sing, till I can sing. It is well with my soul.

0: day.
1: Oh, such a beautiful song, Majesty and Delirious, here on the Cornerstone Music with a Message. I'm Elaine with your all-important Cornerstone Weather Watch. Well, and when I was driving in, it poured like crazy. And then I got to the next block. I mean, literally the next block, nothing. No rain. There was like this line of demarcation. No rain. And then as I drove up a little bit further on Ridgewood to Port Orange here at the studio, then it started drizzling again. So we're going to have rain, thunderstorms on and off probably for the rest of the day. Right now we've got 85 degrees. We're going to get down to about 74 tonight and then up to 84 tomorrow. Now this next song is really interesting and sad and poignant at the same time. Hillary Scott. And her last name really wasn't Scott, but her brother's name was Scott. And when he passed away, she adopted his name as her last name so she would never forget him. And she wrote this song.

0: We've heard it many times. There are hundreds of millions of people who've never heard of Jesus.
1: How can you even make a dent in that?
0: But what if leading a million people to Jesus was simpler than you think? Instead of focusing on those hundreds of millions of people, how about reaching just one person in the next year? It's as easy as putting some real effort into making new friends. In Luke 16:9, Jesus was talking about reaching people for heaven, and his strategy was to focus on doing what we could to make friends. And if that one friend came to Jesus in the next year, teach them to do the same thing. Make friends. In 5 years, that simple pattern reaches 31 people. In 10 years, your actions will have reached over 1,000. And in 20 years, your initial actions will reach over 1,048,000 people.
1: And it started by making one new friend you can gradually lead to Jesus this next year.
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Isn't that the truth? 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Just when you're facing the Philistines, he gives you that stone, he gives you that arrow and slingshot, and off you go. Rescue me and we the kingdom here on the Cornerstone Music with a message. Every day it's the Cornerstone. I'm Elaine, and you may be in your vehicle right now listening on the radio as you wake up your child. 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

Oh, my God is near. And this is exactly what Chuck Swindoll has been talking about. You're listening to the Cornerstone Music with a message on this Thursday, May the 28th. And yes, Chuck is talking about God's surprising sovereignty. And just like the song, when circumstances are overwhelming, you know, you just wonder why God has not intervened for you. Sometimes we just get so impatient and even wonder if, you know, maybe he just forgot us. If you're waiting for an answer from God, if you need a rescue, listen tonight as Chuck Swindoll reminds us that God's timing is far better than our own. That's tonight, 10:30 on Insight for Living.

0: Hi, I'm Todd Nettleton, and this is the Voice of the Martyrs Radio. In 1950, while her husband Richard suffered torture in a Romanian prison, Sabina Wurmbrand was arrested and placed in a labor camp. This left their 9-year-old son homeless. After 3 years in prison and labor camps, Sabina was released. Secret police, posing as former prisoners, claimed that her husband was dead. But years later, a Christian doctor discovered Richard was alive and still in prison. The doctor helped secure Richard's release in 1956. The family's joyful reunion was short-lived. Richard was arrested again, accused of preaching against communism. Sabina encouraged him, saying, "You will be brought before rulers and kings to be a testimony to them."
1: "I will not let my brothers and sisters suffer in silence, nor will I let them serve alone. 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
2: Your Cornerstone weather forecast for your Thursday is calling for a high around 88 degrees with a low around 72. Expect a chance of showers and thunderstorms possible after 2 p.m. Showers and thunderstorms also for your evening and again tomorrow for your Friday with a high of 88 and a low of 73 degrees. 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

What a beautiful song. You are I Am and Sanchez Real here on the Cornerstone. Music with a message on this Thursday, May 28th, and it's exactly 4:05. We've got 85 degrees, and we're going to get some rain on and off this afternoon and this evening. We sure do need it, but do be careful out there if you're walking or driving in the rain. And I don't know if you heard this morning, through the Bible, I usually walk at 6:30 in the morning, and so I listen to it. And this morning, they were talking about how obedient Isaac was in the Bible. When God said stay, he stayed. But tomorrow's a different story, because tomorrow, through the Bible, it's a story of deception and favoritism and stolen blessing. Okay, you've already figured it out. It's going to shape our history. It already has. So journey with Through the Bible tomorrow as Jacob and Rebekah's scheme take center stage, and what we can learn in our own lives from this messy chapter of God's story. 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

0: can be angry at the apostate church, and you have the right to break fellowship with that church. 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
0: You and I can be angry at the injustice and the iniquity, especially on the part of those who sit in the courts. 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

He shows up every single time. It's Elaine and the Cornerstone, Music with a Message, on this Thursday, May the 28th at 18 minutes after 4. And I'm a little preoccupied because I'm looking at the summer crossword puzzle in the June newsletter. And let's see, what is a 5-letter word that shows God's undeserved kindness? I think I know the answer to that one. And then we've got a couple going down here. Trust and belief in God. What's a 6-letter word? Anyway, so we have in our June newsletter the summer crossword puzzle. It's really fun to do that. And also, of course, and the newsletter just came out yesterday. So you'll probably get your copy in the mail this weekend. That's if you're on the list. Of course, you got the ministries, the sponsors, the programming, the churches, and the events. But the big thing for this one is the Cornerstone Summer Blessings. We have amazing prizes for you. 4-night hotel stay, grocery gift cards, gas gift cards, just so many prizes. But I can't really tell you how you go about entering it because it's right in the newsletter with all of the instructions. You will love it. And of course, we've got our reflections, which really does reflect on the character, the honesty, the integrity, and ethics and morals of the family here at the Cornerstone. If you are not on the list, join the club. All you have to do is just email us at wjlu@wjlu.org, and we'll get those newsletters out to you right away.

You can learn a lot from the way a mom says your name. There's comfort in it, warning in it, love in it. Sometimes all at once. Moms have a language all their own. They can say, text me when you get there, and mean, I love you. Be careful, and I won't sleep until I hear from you. They know when something's wrong. They know how to carry a family in prayer, hold things together when life gets messy, and keep loving through seasons that are beautiful, complicated, or just plain hard. It shows up in a phone call, a meal, a well-timed question, or just the steady way a mom keeps showing up. That kind of love is strong, and in so many ways, it reflects the heart of God, patient, faithful, and near. So to every mom listening today, thank you for the love, the prayers, the strength, and the ways you keep showing up. From the Cornerstone, part of your mix, part of your life.

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3: Today's legal case is from the files of the Christian Law Association. Here's attorney David Gibbs, Jr.
2: In the state of Kentucky, a fine Christian young lady was graduating, and she was honored to be asked to give the speech at the graduation ceremony. What an honor. Students who gave their speeches in the past were able to express their personal views. But this student was told that including a Bible verse in her speech was absolutely forbidden. Let me repeat that. She was told that including a Bible verse in her speech was absolutely forbidden. When her family contacted us at the Christian Law Association, our attorneys clearly outlined the student's constitutional right to officials. The school was not properly separating church and state, but improperly violating free speech rights. We're glad to protect the rights of this young lady. She has every right to use a Bible verse in her speech. If you have a question on anything of this nature, please, if we can try to help you, call us at the Christian Law Association.
3: Call 888-252-1969. That's 888-252-1969.

And that was Waterfall and Salvador here on the Cornerstone Music with a message on this Thursday, May 28th. We have 85 degrees right now, rain on and off. Tonight we're going to get down to about 74, and then tomorrow a high of 84 degrees. And here's a song to lift your spirit and to remind you that brighter days are coming.

0: This is Seeking Him with Nancy DeMoss Wagglemuth.
1: I remember talking with a man who runs an organization devoted to battling pornography. He had all kinds of strategies for moral and social reform. But he said to me, "Nancy, the older I get, the more I find myself praying for revival in the church. I know that apart from God moving in His church in revival, there's no hope of winning this battle against pornography." I heard the same thing regarding abortion from another man involved in social change. He said, "We could change all the abortion laws in this country, but if we don't have a revival, the hearts of people will not change, and the issue will remain unchanged." You may feel powerless to change your world, but you can ask God to move in the hearts of His people in revival. And that may be the greatest contribution you could make. With Seeking Him, I'm Nancy DeMoss Wagglemuth.
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4: 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Scripture makes it clear, possessions aren't the problem. In fact, 1 Timothy 6:17 says, God richly provides us with everything for our enjoyment. But here's the tension. Things make terrible saviors. It's like Paul David Tripp once said, a desire for a good thing becomes a bad thing when that desire becomes a ruling thing. The issue isn't what we have, it's what we trust. Enjoyment says, thank you, Lord. Dependence says, I need this to be okay. And that's where materialism begins. The good news? 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

0: Be your friend for a lifetime. 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Here on the Cornerstone Music with a Message, I'm Elaine on this Thursday, May 28th, and we've got 85 degrees right now, partly sunny skies. And this next song, I absolutely love. I mean, just when you think you want more, you need more, you have to have more to make you happy, Forrest Frank reminds us about the small yet essential things that we already have that we should be thankful for.
1: I've got so much to be thankful for. 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
1: Our Bible verse today is found in the Psalms. 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Let me never be ashamed. Deliver me into your righteousness. Bow down your ear to me. Deliver me speedily. Be my rock of refuge, a fortress of defense to save me. That was Psalm 31, verses 1 and 2. 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
2: American Family News, I'm Robert Thornton. U.S. and Iranian negotiators reached a tentative agreement today to extend the ceasefire in the three-month-old war by 60 days and launch talks on Iran's nuclear program, according to a U.S. official familiar with the matter. The official noted that President Donald Trump has yet to sign off on the agreement. The emerging memorandum of understanding came as the fragile ceasefire in the war between the U.S. and Iran appeared to be wavering. See more on this issue at AFN.net. Anti-ICE protests outside of the Delaney Hall Detention Center in New Jersey turned violent after agitators started to throw objects across a barrier and shout at ICE agents. Fox's Alexis McAdams reports.
3: Protesters were back at it again, called rioters there, facing off with federal agents in New Jersey. They're demanding that the Delaney Hall Detention Facility there in Newark, New Jersey, close its doors immediately and let all the illegal migrants out because they say they're on a hunger strike over poor conditions. But John, DHS tells us the detainees are eating three meals a day. They have clean water and medical care. In that chaos, though, you got some Democrats and you got New Jersey Congressman Rob Menendez Jr. He's arguing with counter-protesters going at, including one guy who brought up his dad, which was a sore subject. His dad is former Senator Bob Menendez, who's in jail serving time for federal corruption. DHS says agents have called many times for police to help them out in the streets, but no one shows up.
2: Protests at the facility picked up after New Jersey lawmakers visited the facility on Monday. Senator Andrew Kim was granted entry and called the facility unacceptable online, while Governor Mikey Sherrill was not allowed to enter. The Supreme Court rules in favor of a death row inmate from Mississippi who claimed there was racial bias in the makeup of the jury that convicted him. Here's Fox's Lillian Wu.
4: Justices in a 5-4 vote siding with Terry Pitchford, who was sentenced to death by a jury of 11 white and one black juror in 2006 for his role in the killing of a grocery store owner. There were five potential black jurors on the whittled down jury pool, but the prosecutor, who had a history of dismissing black jurors for discriminatory reasons, used peremptory strikes against four of them. Jurors can only be excused for race-neutral reasons. The opinion penned by Justice Brett Kavanaugh finding defense lawyers did not get enough of a chance to argue the black jurors were improperly dismissed, also that the state Supreme Court acted reasonably in ruling they had not. Lillian Wu, Fox News.
2: Internationally, police are still trying to put an end to the Chilean gang behind the burglaries of famous athletes' homes. Caleb Castile has more.
5: Argentine police arrested two Chilean citizens who are suspected to be a part of the gang that has been behind the burglaries at the homes of well-known athletes. The arrests were made at a bus station in the Argentine capital of Buenos Aires, and the two detainees have yet to be identified. In February, seven Chilean citizens were charged in a federal court in Florida for conspiracy to transport stolen property across state lines. Local Fox News affiliate Fox 4 Kansas City reported on the charges in February and spoke with security expert Mike Barberi. Barberi says the way that the suspects were caught is not surprising.
6: They can't resist the temptation of being famous, okay? And all of these guys do the same thing. I mean, you know, you take a look at all these other criminals, they're always taking pictures of themselves with guns and with jewelry. The one guy has a picture of his wrist with the watch on that they stole. I mean, come on, that's what they do because they're not Harvard graduates.
5: The gang is suspected of being tied to the 2024 burglaries of Kansas City Chiefs star Patrick Mahomes and Travis Kelce's houses. The gang also targeted well-known NBA players Luka Doncic and Mike Conley Jr., as well as former tennis player Juan Martin Del Porto. I'm Caleb Castile.
2: Meta is to have paid subscription plans for Facebook, Instagram, and WhatsApp in the near future. The company said Instagram Plus and Facebook Plus will cost $3.99 a month, while WhatsApp Plus will cost $2.99 monthly. The plans are expected to be out in the coming weeks. On Wall Street today, stocks were up. The Dow added 25, the S&P rose 43, and the NASDAQ climbed 243. West Texas Intermediate crude was about $89 a barrel. That's all our time for now. Find more news at AFN.net.
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9: 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We would like to thank Dr. David McKenzie for supporting the ministry and outreach of Christian Radio for the Volusia and Flagler County areas.

Kindred Spirits, a new song we sing, and Meredith Andrews here on the Cornerstone Music with a message. I'm Elaine on this Thursday, May 28th. Thank you for being with us, and also congratulations to the students and also to the parents. Today was the last day of the school year for Volusia County and Flagler County schools. Have a wonderful summer. Now, this next song, Psalm 91, my personal life scripture. Here's Lincoln Brewster

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0: Your Cornerstone weather forecast for your Thursday is calling for a high around 88 degrees with a low around 72. Expect a chance of showers and thunderstorms possible after 2 p.m. Showers and thunderstorms also for your evening and again tomorrow for your Friday with a high of 88 and a low of 73 degrees. 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
1: This is John MacArthur welcoming you to Portraits of Grace. David was a man after God's own heart. In Psalm 63:1, he writes, "O God, thou art my God. I shall seek thee earnestly. My soul thirsts for thee. My flesh yearns for thee in a dry and weary land where there is no water." You see, David sought God like a desperately thirsty man seeks water. His zeal for God illustrates what Jesus meant when he said, "Blessed are those who hunger and thirst for righteousness." That's the intense desire that every believer should have to be more like our blessed Savior, more righteous. Does your desire for righteousness drive you to Christ for satisfaction? I pray that it does. This is John MacArthur, hoping you'll join me again for Portraits of Grace.
2: So the thing that probably saved our marriage in year one is the last thing I ever wanted to do.
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I'm Elaine, and up next, of course, at 6 p.m., it's Family Life Today with Dave and Ann Wilson. Real honest talk about the importance of communication in our relationships. 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It's the Cornerstone. I'll be back at 3 o'clock tomorrow afternoon. It's Elaine, so from my heart to yours, may God's love fill your home.

0: Welcome to today's encouragement from Our Daily Bread. It Was Me was written by Tim Gustafson and read by Stephen Tabor.
1: In an old movie comedy, a bumbling but brilliant programmer is chosen for the first manned mission to Mars. Constantly making foolish mistakes, the programmer has a habit of blurting out, "It wasn't me!" When the crew lands on Mars, the programmer slips from the top of the ladder and falls to the planet's surface, just before his partner sets foot on it. The first words spoken on Mars are, "It wasn't me." It's a farcical story, but the programmer's phrase is hauntingly realistic. Whenever there's blame to go around, our response can sound a lot like, "It wasn't me." God desires our obedience, but he also knows we're prone to disobey him. In Leviticus 26, verses 1 through 13, God outlined his plan for Israel. If they obeyed his commands, he said, "I will look on you with favor and make you fruitful and increase your numbers." But habitual disobedience would bring curses and afflictions, designed to bring the people to repentance. Then God said that if disobedient Israel would confess their sins and the sins of their ancestors, he would remember his covenant with them. The key to restoring a relationship with God is our admission.

0: A public school tried to muzzle a graduate's free speech rights. Wait till you hear this. Stay tuned.
1: Today's legal case is from the files of the Christian Law Association. Here's attorney David Gibbs, Jr.
0: In the state of Kentucky, a fine Christian young lady was graduating, and she was honored to be asked to give the speech at the graduation ceremony. What an honor. Students who gave their speeches in the past were able to express their personal views, but this student was told that including a Bible verse in her speech was absolutely forbidden. Let me repeat that. She was told that including a Bible verse in her speech was absolutely forbidden. When her family contacted us at the Christian Law Association, our attorneys clearly outlined the student's constitutional right to officials. The school was not properly separating church and state, but improperly violating free speech rights. We're glad to protect the rights of this young lady. She has every right to use a Bible verse in her speech. If you have a question on anything of this nature, please, if we can try to help you, call us at the Christian Law Association.
1: Call 888-252-1969. That's 888-252-1969.
2: For American Family News, I'm Robert Thornton. U.S. and Iranian negotiators have reportedly reached an agreement on a 60-day memorandum of understanding extending the current ceasefire and launching negotiations on Iran's nuclear program. This, according to a U.S. official with knowledge of the issue. This comes as oil prices are up and beginning to reflect in inflation numbers, but they may be coming down soon, pending the agreement with Iran. Fox Business's Edward Lawrence reports.
3: The Strait of Hormuz, the disruption in oil is now seeping into tangible data. We have data out, two reports, the inflation report, the GDP report, overall inflation, 3.8% year over year. That's a number we haven't seen since May of 2023. White House sources are telling us here that there is a deal that they're looking at and the president has to sign off on it. We're told that it has that nuclear agreement. There'll be negotiations over the next 60 days where there'll be a ceasefire to get that nuclear material out of Iran, as well as Iran never having a nuclear weapon.
2: Vice President J.D. Vance delivered the commencement address today at the United States Air Force Academy. Here's Fox's Grinnell Scott.
4: Vice President Vance saluted and shook the hand of every graduating senior at the 68th commencement on the Colorado Springs campus. Each of these cadets have earned their commission to serve as officers in the Air Force and Space Force. But the Vice President said there is gratitude to some other very important people in the crowd.
5: To the loved ones gathered here today, we will never forget that our nation's airmen and guardians were your sons and daughters long before they were ours.
4: More than 900 cadets earned their degrees. During the ceremony, Vice President Vance singled out one particular grad who will serve as a summer intern in his office. Grinnell Scott, Fox News.
2: Los Angeles Mayor Karen Bass received a major endorsement in her reelection bid days before California's primary election. Here's Fox's Kristen Goodwin.
6: California Governor Gavin Newsom formally backing Los Angeles Mayor Karen Bass for re-election, explaining in a statement her work has made the entire state stronger with an 18% decline in homelessness, historic drops in violent crime, boosting film production in L.A., and protecting our communities against ICE. Bass responding by saying Governor Newsom has been a partner for Los Angeles at every turn. Former Vice President Kamala Harris also recently endorsing the incumbent mayor. Bass faces a highly competitive field of 13 challengers, including City Council member Nithya Raman and former reality TV star Spencer Pratt. Kristen Goodwin, Fox News.
2: There are different opinions on what conservative voters are going to do about Republican Senate nominee Ken Paxton's history of infidelity. Here's AFN's Chad Groening with more.
7: The race between Paxton and former incumbent GOP Senator John Cornyn had been nip and tuck. But following President Trump's endorsement last week, Paxton won handily in Tuesday's GOP runoff with nearly 64% of the vote. He will now face far-left radical Democrat James Tallarico, who favors open borders and allowing boys to play in girls' sports. Kathy Adams is a former chairman of the Republican Party of Texas and serves as second vice president of Eagle Forum. She says Paxton's personal life could be a problem in the general election.
8: I don't think anyone that I know who has a spiritual understanding at all could vote for Tallarico. But would they not vote or would they vote for this flawed candidate, Ken Paxton? Since his time as Attorney General, he has gone from being a married man with four children to now having multiple different liaisons.
7: Gary Bauer is chairman of the Campaign for Working Families. He has a different take on how voters might react to Paxton's dalliances.
9: Every time we vote, we're voting for a senator of one type or another. 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And Paxton, the candidate that the Republicans have nominated in Texas, is on our side on all of those issues.
7: I'm Chad Groening.
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11: I'm so grateful to God that I have a wife who understands the gospel and can point me to the providence of God and remind me that because of what Christ did, I am the object of God's goodness. I'm not what's been done to me. I'm not the ways that I've been sinned against. I'm the object of God's goodness.
12: Welcome to Family Life Today, where we want to help you pursue the relationships that matter most. I'm Dave Wilson.
13: 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This is Family Life Today. We've got Dave Harvey back with us today, and his book, The Clay Pot Conspiracy, God's Plan to Use Weakness in Leaders. This is going to be a great conversation.
12: We get to talk about weakness today, something nobody wants to talk about, but God wants to meet us right there and take us on a journey, which is an epic journey. So let's go. How did you navigate the sadness of losing your ministry, in a sense, at the church, losing your daughter.
13: And
12: there's a sad, you know,
13: and the
12: emotion
13: sadness that Kim probably was walking through.
11: Yeah. I think 2 Corinthians was a huge help. And I think chapter 4 was a, you know, there were seminal moments in chapter 4, because part of that visual of God storing treasure in jars of clay is to realize that in order for the surpassing power to shine, the jar has to be broken. And that God consistently steps into our lives and busts up the jar in some way. That sometimes that can be a small thing, sometimes that could be a large thing, that it can hit close to home, that it could be a financial thing, but there are ways that God weakens us, and each one is handpicked and customized for who we are and for the road that he's called us to walk down. I think not allowing the sovereignty of God to be attacked, not just the sovereignty of God, but the providence of God. So sovereignty of God is God's rule and reign over all things. Providence of God imports his goodness into his sovereignty. And so when faith is defined in Hebrews chapter 11, it's anyone who would draw near to God must believe that he exists. And so we're good on that one. You know, even in suffering, yeah, we believe he exists. And he's a rewarder of God.

0: coat of many colors, loved him best. And the older brother, it's not just that they just wanted to, you know,
1: they wanted to kill him.
0: They wanted to kill him.
2: Yeah.
0: And then they decide they can't kill him without having to tell their father or risk having their father find out. So they say, you know what? Let's not kill him. Let's throw him in a hole and sell him into slavery, which they do. And Joseph is sold into slavery to never return to the land in which he was born and raised again in his life. And then he goes to Potiphar's house and you think, oh, okay, so this is how storylines go. The story arc is it's a bad thing. And then, you know, everything's going well in Potiphar's house, but then Potiphar's wife is like a sexual predator and she's hitting on him. And all of a sudden he's taking the high road and you think, oh, he's going to come out great here. No, off to prison, falsely accused, falsely imprisoned in prison. You know, you think, oh, well, maybe this is what would happen. No, he's just used for his gifts.
1: And he's there for years.
0: And he's there for years and he's forgotten. You know, he's bringing people on the basis of his interpretations and he's forgotten. His brothers come to him. So you fast forward to the end of the story in Genesis chapter 50, where Joseph goes to give the grand interpretation of how all of that should be understood. And this is years later. He says to his brothers, you meant it for evil, but God meant it for good. So what I love about that is like he acknowledges like what you did.
2: Yeah.
0: That was evil. It wasn't incidental. It wasn't accidental. It was evil. And you intended it to be evil. So when you think about it, like that's some of the hardest things to face in a fallen world is that family members, you know, would try to assassinate you or kill you or
1: that's as low sell as you into slavery.
0: That's exactly right.
1: Yeah.
0: You meant it for evil, but God meant all these evil things. God meant it for good. And so what I take away from that and the way it applies to what we're talking about here is that I am not what's been done to me. Mm-hmm. You know, I am not how I've been sinned against. That's not the statement over me. I am the object of God's goodness. That's what Joseph is saying. Yeah, you know, yeah, being sold as slavery, yeah, God meant it for good. You know, being the object of Potiphar's wife, yeah, God meant it for good. Falsely in prison, yeah, God meant it for good. Yeah, being forgotten in prison, yeah, God meant it for good. Shelby dying, God meant it for good.
1: Mm. And it's so interesting, too, because I'm thinking of myself as Kim, as a mom. It'd be so easy to retrace of that group of people who started questioning your parenting with your oldest daughter. And how it affected your youngest daughter. And so it'd be so easy just to cast blame. These people are the ones that hurt my daughter. And some of us in society, in culture, in the church, can't get out of that blame game where it's their fault. How do we get from it's their fault to God, you're with me? You're intending it for good. Romans 8:28, you work all things together for good. How do you get from that point if somebody's just stuck or wounded from the church or have just been betrayed so horribly? How do they get from there to what you experienced and what you're saying Joseph experienced?
0: We have to look together at the cross because at the center of our faith, because, you know, like at the center of our challenge in those moments is that there is a great injustice that plagues me and that will not allow me to move forward and that this injustice must be addressed. Mm-hmm. I have been sinned against and we're not disputing that. But if you're asking what helped me, it was to recognize that at the center of the Christian faith, that the faith I say that I hold lies the greatest injustice in the history of the world, where he who knew no sin was treated as the worst of sinners. The spotless Lamb of God, who'd never sinned one moment of one day of his life, received the wrath of God as a substitute for me in all of my sins, and I deserved it. I deserve that crucifixion. He took it on my behalf. And then he turned around and gave me, imputed to me, his righteousness. So that when God looks at me, he no longer sees me in my sins

0: And in my lying, my longings, my lust, whatever it might be, he sees the perfect righteousness of Christ dripping off of me. That's what elicits his well done, good and faithful servant. It's why he can move towards us in all things. But the thing is, that greatest injustice in the history of the world happened by the intentional will of God and happened for the greatest good for us. So when Christ was slain, we meant it for evil, but God meant it for good. And marriage exists in part to remind each other of that reality. That's what Kim and I try to do for each other, is to remind each other of the gospel, particularly when the memories of these things can become oppressive. And I am a melancholic type already. And so I'm never far from that door. Like, the introduction of Claypot Conspiracy is just, is me sitting outside while I'm descending down into the pit, and I'm describing the descent, and I'm describing what I'm seeing, and then I'm describing what it is that pulls me out of the pit. That experience is not like, oh, I had that experience happen a couple of times. That's like a, you know, a monthly thing that I have to, I have to deal with. But I'm so grateful to God that I have a wife who understands the gospel and can point me to the providence of God and remind me that, that because of what Christ did, I am the object of God's goodness. I'm not what's been done to me. I'm not the ways that I've been sinned against. I'm the object of God's goodness.
1: Is it like Kim's the eighth wonder?
0: Yes. Well, I'd move her up.
1: Yeah,
0: I'd move her up if I was going to put her
1: definitely in the top three, huh?
0: Yeah.
1: Hey, walk us through the wonders. I mean, you have in a sense, but just briefly, you know, articulate each one.
0: Yes, I would love to do that. So wonder number one is store treasure in clay. You know, we talked on that. Is the treasure being the gospel and the clay being our bodies and our souls. So store treasure in clay. Wonder number two is make death produce life. And that's again, 2 Corinthians 4. It's how God uses death to produce life. That's at the center of the crucifixion resurrection matrix as well. Number three is let repentance stoke resilience. Number four is learn love when the church wounds you.
2: You have a couple quotes in that chapter that I was like, wow, these are so good. Any discussion of church imperfections must start with a personal mirror.
0: Yes.
2: And we talked about that.
0: Yes.
2: And also, pastoring is where an imperfect person leads imperfect people in an imperfect church to reach an imperfect world.
0: Yes.
2: That's such a good reminder. We're all flawed. We all have imperfections. And that's how we love the church with all of the wounds.
0: Yeah, I mean, part of the challenge, it's the beauty and the challenge that we experience is that we join good churches. We experience community for the first time, preaching, transformation, and you feel like you're almost touching heaven.
2: Yeah.
0: And it elevates your expectations for what relationship should be, for what church should be, for what leaders should be. It's almost like an over-realized eschatology. We feel like we're bringing heaven to earth here. And then when something goes sideways, we have no paradigm to understand that because all we've had is this heaven-like experience, and we feel defrauded by that. And so part of what we're trying to do in helping people to grow in Christ is helping them to right-size their expectations of the church with the reality of the imperfection, not simply of the leaders and not simply of the community, but just the church itself is, you know, the church has a history of being a pretty messy history, and yet God chose his people and he loved his people despite the fact that we were like that.
3: Hi, friends. I'm Luke Middendorf, president of Family Life, and I'm glad you're here for Family Life today. 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Thank you.
1: You expect the imperfection and the injustice from non-church people. Like, okay, they don't know better. That's their sin nature. But when it happens from people that you think, oh, they know Jesus,
0: yes,
1: there's an expectation. You go, no, wait a minute.
0: Yes.
1: This hurts so much
0: worse.
1: That's
0: right. That's right. Yeah.
2: And I also think it's a lot like marriage. When you get married, you're like, this is amazing.
0: Yes.
2: Like, look at him. He's meeting all of my needs and hopes and dreams.
1: It lasts about 2 hours.
2: No, it lasts. It can last longer than that. And that happens at the church, too. Uh-huh. This is incredible. I feel like I'm touching heaven. This is a piece of heaven. But then you hear like, oh, wait, what happened? Like, somebody sinned and fell. And you see the flaws of the body, too.
0: Yes.
2: And it doesn't mean the church is necessarily broken or marriage, the institution of marriage, is broken. We're just all broken.
0: That's right. And so part of what we're saying here is that resilience doesn't come by ignoring that. Resilience doesn't come from rewriting the past or sanitizing the past from the reach of our sin. Resilience comes when we honestly acknowledge not only the failings of the church, but we examine our role in those failings as well. We paint ourselves into the picture. And even as we're doing that, we're resisting both cynicism on one side and idealism on the other side.
2: Hmm.
0: And we're trying to live in the reality of being people that are broken, desperately need the gospel each and every day, but are also being renewed day by day. I think what you were saying, Dave, is that the trap of ministry is thinking that your greatest challenges, the betrayals, the opposition, is going to come from the world.
1: Right.
0: And that may be true in times of persecution and you know, depending upon what country you live in, it is true. But in the West, particularly in the United States, the church for leaders is most often the cross upon which we must consent to be impaled.
1: Right.
2: Yeah. Best friends.
0: And that's right. Yeah, that's right. And most of the greatest heartaches, like when I think about me, most of the greatest heartaches over the last 40 years of ministry has not come at the hands of unbelievers.
1: Right.
0: And so just being able to wrap your brain around that, because all along we were kind of aiming our game at the world, didn't expect the church to become the source of that kind of, without downgrading the church.
1: Right. Well, number five is remember God uses enemies to enlarge your soul.
0: Yes.
1: What does that mean?
0: God has a plan for everything. And in all the things that God does, he's always working towards transformation in us. To be attacked and not respond, to be lied about and not respond in kind, to be misunderstood and not feel like you have to defend yourself, to live in those spaces affects and impacts the soul. It deepens and broadens and enlarges the soul.
2: But you also say it uncovers our idols.
0: It does.
2: What do you mean by that?
0: You know, our idols are things that we treasure apart from Christ. And we all have these things like in orbit in our life. And they touch down at certain points and we'll invest a lot of confidence and trust in them. And oftentimes when we're under criticism or when we're being attacked, we begin to see things in our heart that we wouldn't see if we were outside of attack. For instance, we can see, we were talking earlier, about how important it is to us to be right, to be perceived as right. And there's somebody out there who has the audacity to believe that I'm not right, and that's driving me crazy. Well, we idolize our leadership, or we idolize our rightness, or our
2: which exposes,
0: doing things correctly.
2: Yeah, and it exposes pride.
0: Certainly does in me.
1: I love number six, wonder number six, build strong teams through weak leaders. I highlighted this quote: all over the world, team cultures are developed so that strengths are celebrated over weaknesses, gifts are elevated over character, and statistical success is equated with ministry faithfulness.
2: Ooh.
1: Leaders cultivate appetites for fast and famous fruit.
0: Yeah.
1: Been there, done that.
0: Yes, me too.
1: Yeah.
0: Me too.
1: I mean, you read that and you go, oh, that is so wrong. That's not the guy. That is not.

0: the heart of Jesus.
1: Yeah.
0: And we do it. And it's applauded. Yeah,
1: it is. It's applauded. You know? We're particularly vulnerable in the West, particularly vulnerable in America. I mean, it maps onto the narrative that is genetically appealing to Americans.
0: Yeah.
1: We're successful. You know, we're raising money. Here are the statistics. These are the numbers. We're growing. We're doing what God wants us to do. And it's not like that can't be a part of success in God.
0: Right.
1: It's just that the overwhelming majority of churches throughout history have been like, it's not like that's surprising God. It's not like he's up there saying, oh, I thought this was going to work better. I thought I'd be able to grow churches larger than that. No, it's, you know, churches throughout church history are kind of small. And pastors, small churches, and that's pretty much the story of Christian history. And then occasionally you've got the breakouts, but those have always been exceptions. And it's just, small congregations doing small things in quiet places, glorifying God and receiving amazing treasure when they go to heaven.
2: Mm-hmm. Yeah.
1: So, that's hard. That's harder for us to wrap our brain around.
0: Mm. Last one, run to well.
1: I think I'm making an appeal in the final chapters to say that this is what life is supposed to be like. This is what ministry is supposed to do. We don't charge forward alone. We need other all the way to the end.
2: Mm. I'm not sure how we would have done it over the years without those friends that are praying for us, that are alongside us, that know all the dirty details, but continue to love us and encourage us, not cast blame or point out sin in other people, but they can point out
0: sin
2: the truth
0: us.
2: About us. Yeah.
0: Yeah.
2: And I think that's been really life-changing for us.
1: And that's where I'd want to say, there's a real temptation in the day we're living to kind of do Christianity more on your own.
2: Yes.
1: Or to spend Sunday mornings watching it on TV.
0: Yeah.
1: But the reason the three of us are able to say what we're saying is because we've believed something about how Christianity is lived in community, and that we can't experience community simply by texting other people.
2: Mm-hmm.
1: That we believe in the local church, which means we want to be there on Sunday mornings. We're receiving the preaching of God's word. We're connecting with other people. We're getting connected into smaller groups so people know us, so that they can ask intelligent questions about the reality of our life. We can pray for each other.
2: I agree with that. And if you're listening or watching this and you're not in a local church, find one they're preaching the gospel, they're preaching the word. When you go, you're like, I feel like I'm growing here. I'm connecting to some people, and get to know some people. Don't just sit and leave. Get to know some people.
0: Yeah, we all need Jesus with skin on.
1: Yes.
0: And that's clay pots.
1: Yeah.
0: That's Jesus with skin on. And it's messy.
2: It is messy. It's not going to be perfect.
0: No. Yeah. And it's going to be hard. And you're going to be tempted to say, I'm going to step out of this community. They're not treating me the way I should be treated. Well, guess what? You're part of the problem.
1: Yes.
0: You know, I'm part of the problem. I don't want to admit that, but
2: we all are.
0: It's true, you know.
2: This has been so good.
0: Yeah, Dave, thank you.
2: Thank you.
1: Oh, thank you. I appreciate the opportunity to talk about this and to open up my heart a little bit and to talk about the book, which I believe in, and I just so hope that it helps Christians. I so hope that it helps leaders.
0: Yeah, you can get the book, The Clay Pot Conspiracy. Go to familylifetoday.com, click on the link in the show notes. And while you're there, you have some free resources. What are those?
1: Yeah. So I'm offering to anybody that would want it a book titled Rescuing Ambition. Rescuing Ambition is a book I wrote probably 14, 15 years ago. It was during the Young, Restless, and Reformed, where there were versions of humility that were emerging that seemed to militate against godly ambition. And I was beginning to see men and women who were so modest, they aspired to nothing. And I realized for some reason, we have a vision of humility that's competing against what we need to be able to start businesses, what we need to be able to plant churches, what we need for civilizations to move forward. We need ambition. And so I wanted to think deeply about that. I wanted to have a theology of ambition. And so I wrote this book called Rescuing Ambition. And what I want to do is I want to offer it to anyone listening that would be willing to give me your email address, and I'll send you a PDF copy of this book. And then with your email address, I'll also

0: So register your to subscribe to the weekly Tenacious Tuesday devotional. Mm. I release a devotional each Tuesday and then an article, two Tuesdays a month, an article, more thoughtful article on the third Tuesday of the month. And we would register you for that as well. So free book for your email is the deal. And I hope the book would be of service to you.
1: That's great.
2: Yeah,
1: if anyone like today, click the link in the show notes and you can get that. Thanks, Dave.
0: Thank you.
1: Family Life Today is a donor-supported production of Family Life, a crew ministry. 50 years of helping you pursue the relationships that matter most.
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4: Your Cornerstone weather forecast for your Thursday is calling for a high around 88 degrees with a low around 72. Expect a chance of showers and thunderstorms possible after 2 p.m. Showers and thunderstorms also for your evening and again tomorrow for your Friday with a high of 88 and a low of 73 degrees. 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
6: Hi, I'm Todd Nettleton, and this is the Voice of the Martyrs Radio. In 1950, while her husband Richard suffered torture in a Romanian prison, Sabina Wurmbrand was arrested and placed in a labor camp. This left their 9-year-old son homeless. After 3 years in prison and labor camp, Sabina was released. Secret police, posing as former prisoners, claimed that her husband was dead. But years later, a Christian doctor discovered Richard was alive and still in prison. The doctor helped secure Richard's release in 1956. The family's joyful reunion was short-lived. Richard was arrested again, accused of preaching against communism. Sabina encouraged him, saying, "You will be brought before rulers and kings to be a testimony to them."
7: "I will not let my brothers and sisters suffer in silence, nor will I let them serve alone. 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
1: 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I'm Dr. James Dobson, and I'm thrilled that you've joined us.
2: Well, welcome to Family Talk, the broadcast ministry of the Dr. James Dobson Family Institute. I'm Roger Marsh, the Vice President of Content and the Executive Producer here of the Family Talk broadcast and podcast. And the topic for today's program is one that has been a core foundational principle of Dr. Dobson's, and it continues to drive our work here at the JDFI, and that topic is the education of our children. As you know, Dr. Dobson was a lifelong educator, first in the public school classroom and then on the university campus. His wife Shirley also served for many years as a public school teacher as well, before leaving the classroom to care full-time for the Dobsons' two young children. The desire was the same as countless parents, and it was to raise kids according to biblical principles so that they might shine the light of Christ in the culture. Sadly, though, it is no secret that the same culture that we're talking about has undergone a radical ideological change in recent years. The biblical worldview, which once guided the morals and values of Americans, is no longer favored by the majority. Media openly mocks biblical Christianity while championing the cause of the so-called progressive interpretation of Scripture. And politicians and media influencers who embrace that platform are often platformed so heavily that the less discerning can often fall victim to the half-truths upon which it is based. While many believers are growing more frustrated with the spread of these lies, but they also feel helpless as to how to stop them. One Bible scholar, though, has done an in-depth study on this topic, and he joins us today here on Family Talk to discuss not only its impact, but also to bring some practical solutions of how to undo things, if you will. Today on Dr. James Dobson's Family Talk, we welcome pastor and educator Dr. Corey Miller to the broadcast. Dr. Miller has a fascinating personal testimony, having left Mormonism to become a Christ follower nearly 40 years ago. Since that time, Dr. Miller has served on the staffs of four different congregations. He's also taught philosophy and comparative religions at Indiana University for more than a decade, as well as serving for nearly a decade as well for Crew's Faculty Commons Ministry at Purdue University. Boiler up. He's the author of numerous books and currently serves as president and CEO of Ratio Christi Ministry. I mangled that, but Corey can correct me on it here. His latest work is called The Progressive Miseducation of America, Confronting the Cultural Revolution from the Classroom to Your Community. Corey Miller and his wife Melinda are the parents of three children, and they make their home in Indiana. Dr. Corey Miller, welcome to Dr. James Dobson's Family Talk.
3: Roger, I'm really excited to be here with you. Thanks for inviting me on.
2: We have so many different aspects of your life to talk about. Can we first get into the how many generations of Mormons were ahead of you before God got a hold of you? I mean, did you really grow up thinking, okay, I'm in the LDS Church, and this is Jesus Christ, and this is my Savior, or what was it that kind of led you in the different direction?
3: No, I've written three books on the topic, and I had no idea what kind of a healthy past I had. My family says that I come from healthy stock, and that's because I'm a seventh generation Mormon, and wow, one of my ancestors was a bodyguard of Joseph Smith. Someone said he wasn't doing his job very well, however. But my story of conversion is I was invited to go to California one summer to spend the whole summer at the beach, but my friend's father said that we had to go to this non-denominational Christian camp for 1 week, mm-hmm, and he would pay for it. And I didn't go there trying to look for a new religion. I had my religion, but I went there. Someone spoke on hell. I tell people that scared the hell out of me and heaven literally right into me.
2: Yeah.
3: Yeah. And I saw the love of Christ for the first time. And now grace made sense for the first time in my life. And so I moved to California my junior year of high school, where I was discipled, and came back my senior year to graduate in high school from a Utah high school. And that's when the pressure was really on, because now I'm being told to reread the Book of Mormon for the sake of truth and not just seven generations of tradition. And when I did, I found it to be severely wanting. It had many different kinds of problems that I ran into, and I was glad that I left.

0: left Mormonism ultimately, but now I had to ask the question, what's next? Mm-hmm. Because I grew up believing that the Bible was one of our standard works of scripture, but it was always problematic. It didn't matter because we had a living prophet and apostles. Now I don't believe in those anymore. What am I going to do with this Bible and this Christian experience? How do I know God even exists? And if so, which God? And that's what sent me into a three-decade trajectory into philosophy and comparative religions.
1: Wow, that's fascinating. The reason I wanted to start there with Dr. Corey Miller before diving into the nuts and bolts of his brand new book is to just underscore the fact that there are so many people right now, it seems like. George Barna's statistics are just breathtaking. The number of people who are professing faith in Christ, quote unquote, and yet not realizing that they really don't know the true God. And here you were, a legacy member of the Mormon tradition, saying, well, I've got this already figured out. I know this. I mean, are you kidding? We have family history, literally going back that far. And yet once the light of Scripture was opened to your eyes and it opened the eyes of your soul, the fact that then that led you on the pursuit, I think this is a road less traveled for a lot of even contemporary Christians today, maybe people who are feeling the same way. Well, I grew up in the evangelical church, so I'm good, or I grew up in the Catholic church, so I'm good, but we don't really know how to defend our faith. Talk about why it's so important for us to be able to literally 1 Peter 3:15, you know, not focus too much on the gentleness and respect, that's important, but always be able to give an answer to what's really in Scripture and why we believe it.
0: Right. If it's not true, we have no business believing it. Yeah. Why not become a Mormon? Why not become a Muslim? Why become a Christian? Why not become a Hindu? Why not become an atheist? I want to believe what is true. It does no one any good to hold false beliefs. We want to have true beliefs because our beliefs are the rails on which our life is guided, and we don't want to have false beliefs about anything,
1: right?
0: Much less ones that have such eternal consequence.
1: Yeah, and it's interesting when people think in terms of, well, what's happening here? You know, what's going on in the world, and how many people are utterly convinced that they have the truth? I mean, they really do know it. And instead of being able to answer a challenge, they will just kind of revert back into their, well, I'm going to dismiss you altogether. And I wonder how much of that is taking place in the place where people should be learning how to think, which is on college campuses. Dr. Corey Miller's latest book is called The Progressive Miseducation of America, Confronting the Cultural Revolution from the Classroom to Your Community. And we have a link for the book up at jdfi.net. Dr. Miller, let's talk a little bit about your work. You were in pulpit ministry for a number of years with a number of different congregations. Were you teaching concurrently at that time, or did you move from the pulpit to the classroom? Or talk about that part of your journey.
0: I was always doing a little bit of both. So I was pastoring while teaching at a Bible college and seminary. I earned an undergrad in theology and then a master's degree in biblical studies and then another master's degree in philosophy and comparative religions, all from Christian institutes. And then for my PhD, I went to Purdue University, where 6 weeks into it, I'm getting prank calls at 3 o'clock in the morning mocking me for my faith. And by the end of my fifth year, when I was all but dissertation, I had my PhD sabotaged and told I had too much of a faith perspective. And so I had to terminate with a five-year master's degree in a field that's supposed to be about the pursuit of truth and debate and open engagement of the free exchange of ideas. And so I had to go on for a second PhD. I saw what happens in the universities at the highest levels. And I, that's where I started, beginning to see, the Marxism that was going to be coming down the pipeline rather quickly into America, leading us into the cultural revolution that we're in now.
1: What year was this when you finished your PhD?
0: Oh, gosh. I started, the first attempt was 2004 to 2009. Mm-hmm. Took a year off to raise support when I went on staff with Campus Crusades Faculty Ministries to go after professors. And so from 2010 until 2014.
1: Wow.
0: So I got my PhD in 2014. 2 months later, Rashi Okristi called with a job opening, and I took it, and then I asked, what is it? I needed a job.
1: It seemed like a good idea at the time. It's a cool Latin name. I mean, let's talk about the ministry for just a moment, because I think this is important foundationally to help us understand why we see the college campuses going completely left, and that seems to be kind of the petri dish for where the culture is being blown up. But you are part of a ministry right now that literally means the reality of Christ. I mean, you're taking this to the college campuses, and as you just mentioned a moment ago, if I heard you correctly, challenging professors like the ones who tried to derail your PhD at Purdue.
0: Right. I mean, I was a professor, and I had to go through legal proceedings because I had one of my students, a former pastor who turned gay, charged me with creating a suicidal environment.
1: Oh, no.
0: And I had to get Alliance Defending Freedom to help me out with that. I went through legal proceedings on more than one occasion in my own career. But with Ratio Christi, which means the reason of Christ, we've had about 160 legal inquiries, 4 federal victories, 5 appellate court victories, 2 SCOTUS assists. And before Joe Biden left office, we gave him a 4-year victory in the Department of Education. Mm. And that's not what we do full time,
1: right,
0: Roger.
1: Right.
0: We do equipping students and professors to give historical, philosophical, and scientific reasons for following Jesus Christ. And our vision is thoughtful Christianity transforming lives on campus today, changing culture tomorrow. So we have a high school division that works in tandem with churches and Christian schools and homeschools. We have our standard bread and butter college campus ministry, which is like a special ops ministry. It focuses intently on apologetics evangelism. Mm-hmm. And then we've got a professor's ministry, and we have a special ops PhD student ministry, where we are literally providing funding for PhD students, Christian PhD students, that get into top 100 universities to launch Christian PhD student-only chapters, so that in the next 40 or 50 years, we can begin the long march through the institutions to reclaim the universities that we lost.
1: I appreciate, Dr. Corey Miller, the fact that you are playing the long game here. I mean, you're dealing with the immediate, but I think too often we will, in the body of Christ, we'll take I'll just throw a popular example up. Roe versus Wade was overturned. Yay! So there we solved the abortion problem, and not realizing that 4 years later, there are more abortions performed in America than there were when Roe versus Wade was actually the quote-unquote law of the land. The fact that you're looking at this in the long term and talking about the progressive miseducation of America, that title is so compelling, because to my eye and to my ear and heart, when I see and hear this, the first thing I think of is, wait a minute, I'm trying to live a good biblical life, raise my kids, and we're thrilled with the prospect of being able to speak into this. But basically, with the title, you're telling us, in essence, Dr. Miller, hey, this is not a neutral game where you can just kind of sit this one out. Everybody's involved, and either we are getting good education or we're being miseducated. Is that an accurate statement?
0: No, absolutely. We are in a cultural revolution. Not all revolutions come with tanks and guns, but this is no doubt a cultural revolution that we're in. This is no longer grandma's America.
1: Right.
0: Everybody sees it, whether you're conservative, liberal, Republican, Democrat. Something is happening to the foundations of America, and everybody knows it. That's why you have crazy things like 2 recent presidential candidates of the Democratic Party are now serving on the Republican cabinet, RFK and Tulsi Gabbard. Mm-hmm. Lifelong Democrat and transhumanist Elon Musk is now full in on the Republican ticket. You get Joe Rogan moving in on that area. You got Bill Maher. You have Caitlyn Jenner, Bruce Jenner, who ran for the RNC's Republican position for governor in California. It's crazy what's happening right now, because the Republicans and Democrats have a lot more in common, at least yesterday's Democrats, and the Republicans over the last 25 years have a lot more in common than what you see in the contemporary Democratic Party, mm-hmm. which has largely been taken over by postmodern cultural Marxism. And a lot of the Democrats noticed it, and that's why they got out. Others got conscripted and adopted not the left, but the new left, which is the progressive left.
1: Mm. The book by Dr. Corey Miller is linked up at jdfi.net. It's called The Progressive Miseducation of America, Confronting the Cultural Revolution from the Classroom to Your Community. And today here on Dr. James Dobson's Family Talk, we're having a conversation about this new book. You have a chapter in the book where you describe what you call a case of sexualized and genderized insanity. Help us understand how severe this is, because I know a lot of people who are listening to this program right now are saying, well, all we have to do is get back to, you know, one nation under God, indivisible, you know, all men are created equal, which is from the Declaration of Independence. But constitutionally, we've kind of been moving in the wrong direction for a long time. I mean, a lot longer than just maybe the last 25 years. Is that accurate?
0: Yeah, I mean, who would have thought that we would ever get to see the day that a Supreme Court justice could not or would not answer the question, what is a woman? And then finding our middle schoolers coming home in droves, transing. It seems like there are more middle school trans kids today than there are middle school kids in existence. And so they come home with all this rhetoric behind them that they've learned from school or from TikTok. And it's mom, dad, grandma, grandpa, would you rather have a living son or a dead daughter? You choose. And the parents or the grandparents, just to hang on to a shoestring of that relationship, oftentimes end up going progressive themselves to do so. So even the parents and grandparents are being manipulated by the kids who are getting their education from TikTok or from the school system. But of course, the K through 12 is getting it from the universities in the same way that the politicians are getting it from the universities. Roger, politics is downstream from culture. Culture is downstream from education. And at the apex of education is the university. As goes the university, so goes the culture. And today, as goes the U.S. university, so goes the world.
1: That's a grim reality that we're facing today here in the United States of America. But there is a little bit of good news. Before we get into the good news, though, I have to touch on one other area that you write about in your brand new book, The Progressive Miseducation of America. Dr. Corey Miller, talk about the fact that we see this in universities, we've seen this in the scientific community, but we're also seeing it among Christian ministries and something that you describe as mission drift. Talk about why that can be possibly even more dangerous than what we're seeing in the college classroom right now.
0: Right. So I do give the case for mission drift in the churches, in the campus ministries, in the Christian academic societies, and in the seminaries in the first third of the book. In the second third of the book, I tell how we lost the universities. And it was really the universities, academia, where the revolution began in two stages. And their goal was always very explicitly to go through academia, then media, and then ecclesia, the church, because that makes up in the Western world part of the soft tissue of culture. It's what Antonio Gramsci, the most famous or dangerous of the cultural Marxists, talked about when he said that society in the West is difficult to conquer in a revolution like in the Russian or

0: a long time, very patient methodology of infiltrating our institutions. And now they've done so. And I can say this as someone who comes from Campus Crusade, as someone who took a graduate degree from Biola University, as someone who's been a pastor in churches. All of those have been impacted by this new revolutionary ideology that it's almost like we didn't even see it coming. The shepherds did not guard in the pulpits because we were too consumed with skinny jeans and fog machines, other kinds of methods to, you know, get a larger congregation. And then in our seminaries, we didn't pay attention to the philosophical nuances coming out. And it's like how we lost Harvard, Princeton, Yale, and Columbia. Now it's Calvin, Wheaton, Biola, universities like that for this second phase. The first phase gave us liberal Protestant theology and the social gospel. The second phase has given us social justice, which is not justice or compassion.
1: Not at all. I mean, and then we start having to look at things like toxic empathy because people look at the church and say, well, you should be supporting these things if you really care about women, if you really care about, you know, different ethnicities and things of that nature. And it's
0: right.
1: What is it like for you, Dr. Miller, to look at one of your alma maters like Biola? And I have a family history with Biola, too, that's kind of not the same as your seventh generation Mormonism, but it goes literally back to Bible Institute of Los Angeles days. What's it like for you knowing that you earned a degree there, a graduate degree that you thought had some weight behind it, and now you look at the school kind of playing what a lot of other Christian schools in California and all across the country are doing? We've got parents and grandparents listening to this show saying, gosh, we realize we've got grandkids who are thinking about going to school. If we could just get them into a good Christian university, a good Christian college, but where are they anymore? I mean, that's a big question.
0: Right. I mean, when I mentioned Campus Crusade earlier, I don't know that 20% is accurate, but someone from an inside standpoint said that they think probably in the last 8 to 10 years, they've lost 20% of their field staff because wokeness infiltrated that campus ministry, which would make Bill Bright turn over in his grave. Mm-hmm. Well, the same thing with Biola, the Bible Institute of Los Angeles. I was part of a petition about 5 years ago to try to get the attention to the donors that woke ideology was infiltrating every flora and fauna of that institution. And it pulled back a little bit and then corrected itself to a certain degree and advancing again. Mm. And only recently, because the spotlight has been on it, they finally got rid of their LGBT club, and it took that to get the attention. So I think parents that are involved at these universities as far as being donors, that speaks to university presidents. We cannot afford to continue in the church, lasted for 300 years from 1636 to 1936. And for 200 years, almost every president of every university was also a member of the clergy. And now today, the ratio of liberal to conservative at these secular universities is 12 to 1 for those retiring, 23 to 1 for those who just got tenure. If you're looking at having your kid go at an Ivy League school, it's 27 to 1.
1: Wow.
0: Places like Yale, it's 78 to 1 in their social sciences and humanities. And at Yale Divinity School, they have an entire course on queer theology where they make it very explicit that they're not talking about theological text. They're talking about reading books on queer critical theory. They're talking about queering God and queering Christianity. And then at Princeton, you have a professor there who believes that it's okay to have intercourse with animals so long as it's mutually consensual and there's no harm inflicted on the animal.
1: Unbelievable that that would even come out of a place like Princeton. Staggering to think that that's how far they've devolved.
0: Right. It's crazy. It's like the emperor's new clothes. That's the culture we're living in today.
1: Incredible. 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

0: up at jdfi.net. We are just scratching the surface on this conversation, but we need to wrap things up for today's program. Dr. Miller, I know there is some good news that you do write about in the book as well. Would you be willing to join us again next time so we could put a more positive spin on what you've discovered?
1: If people are still alive after all of that bad news, I would love to. Yes.
0: All right. Great. Thank you.
2: Well, that certainly was a sobering look at how far the cultural drift in our universities really has gone. 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Be sure to join me in a conversation with Dr. Corey Miller as we discuss the progressive miseducation of America. That's coming up right here on the next edition of Dr. James Trust. This has been a presentation of the Dr. James Dobson Family Institute. This is Roger Marsh from Family Talk. 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
1: Well, hi, I'm Dr. Danny Huerta, and when a teen is struggling with anxiety, the stress often brings sleepless nights and being pulled apart as parents. 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
4: We've got to do it ourselves. I can't wait on my husband, Stephen. Stephen, you do it first, and then I will do it. He's a great husband, great dad, and he does take the lead in a lot of things. But there are moments, instead of blaming him, I need to look at Shannon. Shannon, what do I need to do in this area? So I've got a DIY. Then, as Dr. Chapman, you're saying there, we've got a DIY together. And I like something else we need to, I think, reiterate there is these are affordable repairs.
3: That's Dr. Shannon Warden describing why you may need a renovation project for your marriage and your family. This is Focus on the Family with Jim Daly, and today we're returning to a conversation we started last time with Dr. Gary Chapman and Dr. Warden. I'm John Fuller, and thanks for joining us.
5: John, I'm the last guy you want to talk to about remodeling. I'm so pathetic at this stuff. So I just, you know, not long ago learned what DIY is. Do it yourself. I literally had to ask a guy.
3: Well, it's okay.
5: My
3: no
5: wife,
3: shame.
5: Actually.
3: No
5: what
3: shame.
5: Does that mean? And she said, that means do it yourself. That's how pathetic I am. But, you know, there's so many great TV shows on now about remodeling and how to do it well.
3: And they just keep us there. We want to see how it all finishes.
5: Doesn't say much about our lives, does it? But Gary Chapman and Shannon Warden have come up with a wonderful concept. They describe some of the challenges that families are facing with selfishness, apathy, resentment. And I'll never forget how they compared resentment to having termites in your home. There's an analogy from last time. If you didn't listen, get the download, go to their website. On your smartphone, you can download the app and listen at your pleasure. So do it, because it was good content. The way we combat or fix those problems with godly tools is what they're talking about. Character traits that Dr. Chapman and Dr. Warden have identified. 12 things. Things that include kindness, love, and forgiveness. Very similar to the fruit of the Spirit, right? And I thought they were great reminders for all families about how to focus on what's most important. So if you missed it, get the download.
3: And we'll have details about the book our guests have written, The Do-It-Yourself Guide to Building a Family That Lasts, 12 Tools for Improving Your Home Life.
5: Gary and Shannon, welcome back to Focus.
4: Good to be back.
6: Thank you.
5: Good to have you. And yeah, things went well last night. I practiced this, and Troy responded with boldness.
6: I'm sure.
5: He's become my architect.
4: Nice. Way to go, Troy.
5: Hey, Shannon, let me start with you. Explain why trust is such a key development tool for our children. What message are we sending to our kids when we don't let them make their own decisions?
4: You know, I've got Presley, Carson, and Avery at home, and personalities. I'm developing their character. This is not all about you having to gut through parenting. Parents, y'all, everybody understands that, because it's hard. Parenting's not always glorious work. So God's gracious. He says, Shannon, look, pay attention to what I'm doing to these kids. I've got plans for each one of them. I already anticipate in some ways, without trying to project onto them what they might be, but I already anticipate in each one of their lives what it is maybe God is doing for their future and for the kingdom.

0: think it's over. Are you all right?
1: I scraped my knee. That was awful. That was the worst ever. Let's get out of here.
0: Wait, not so fast. We have to be careful. There may be glass and debris still yet to fall.
1: No, I want to go now!
0: Kelsey! Wait!
2: Oh, that was a bad one.
3: Yeah.
4: The power is out. There's a flashlight in the kitchen. I'll get it.
3: Now, be careful, everyone. The glass is all over the place. The mirrors have shattered.
2: Here, I have a pen light.
3: There. That helps. Tammy, are you all right?
5: I stepped on the glass.
2: What? Oh, look at the blood. Oh, no, baby. What are we going to do?
3: Now, calm down, Foster.
4: Here's a flashlight.
3: Oh, thanks. Angela, pull that bedspread off the bed.
4: Yes, sir.
3: Okay, upsy-daisy, Tammy.
5: It hurts.
3: Yeah, sure it does, honey. Let's have a look. Hold this flashlight, will you, Foster?
2: Yeah. Well, what are you doing? Well,
3: there's no glass under the covers. We'll lay Tammy down and check her feet. Now, lie still, honey.
5: Oh, it hurts.
3: I know it does, dear. But you need to be brave. Got it?
5: I'll try.
2: We should call Dr. Keenan.
3: You can try, but my guess is the phones aren't working.
2: Well, then let's get her to a hospital.
3: Just hold on, Foster. Angela, how about some bandages? Maybe some antiseptic and water?
4: Yes, sir.
3: You may have to boil the water just in case the sewage pipes burst.
4: Yes, Mr. Walton.
3: The name's Bernard. She'll never get my name right. Now, doesn't it look like you gashed a vein or artery, honey?
5: Is that good?
3: Oh, yeah, that's real good. But you have some pieces of glass in your feet now.
5: It feels like it.
2: What do you want me to do?
3: See if the phones are working. Maybe check the gas lines. Otherwise, you should make sure the house isn't going to cave in on us.
2: Yeah, that's a good idea. Be brave, sweetheart. Now, you just call for Daddy if you need me.
5: Okay, Daddy.
2: Now, you take care of my little girl, Bernie.
3: Yeah, I'll do my best. Now, just relax, Tammy. Did I tell you the story about the time Jesus washed people's feet?
5: No.
3: All right, just close your eyes and I'll tell you. Now, it was right before the very last meal Jesus would have with his followers, his disciples. And they came in with really dirty feet. Well, it was customary then for the servants to wash the feet of the guests.
0: Kelsey!
1: Oh, no. Look at my car. I'll sue the studio for this.
0: You shouldn't run off like that. You could get hurt.
1: Big deal. Look at my car.
0: Is your car phone working? Perhaps we could call your house to make sure everyone's all right.
1: Oh, right. Like it's going to work under a pile of bricks?
0: Three bricks hardly constitutes a pile.
1: Well, it's not working anyway. Satisfied?
0: Kelsey, did you hear that?
1: I heard it.
0: Someone needs help.
1: We can go get some if my car starts. Are you coming?
0: No, whoever it is may be hurt.
6: Help!
0: It's coming from inside the soundstage.
1: I'm not going back in there.
0: Do you have a flashlight?
1: I don't know. I think there's some kind of emergency kit in the trunk.
0: Well, I believe this qualifies as an emergency.
1: But I don't want
0: to. Open the trunk. Someone needs our help.
4: Listen to that. It sounds like the world is going crazy.
3: Yeah. Must have been a really big earthquake. I wish Eugene were here.
4: So he can help?
3: So he can tell us the size of the earthquake. He probably has a Richter scale in his knapsack. I hope he's all right.
2: Oh, the house looks okay. I think the power's off all over the neighborhood. Mm. I can't get that gate at the end of the driveway open. How are you, baby?
5: My feet hurt.
4: She's been very strong.
2: What are you doing there, Bernie?
3: Well, I'm putting this dressing around the pieces of glass. They're big.
2: Well, can't you pull a glass out?
3: No, all the best manuals say not to, if I remember right. I'm going to dress them real carefully, and then we'll see about getting her to an emergency room.
4: Do you really think we can get out?
3: We'll have to try. Do you want to see if you can pick up something on the radio?
2: I tried. There's no power.
3: You don't have a battery-operated radio?
2: Are you kidding? I have $15,000 in high-tech, top-of-the-line equipment. Who wants one of those cheap battery radios?
3: No, forget I asked.
5: Ouch!
3: Oh, sorry, honey. Oh, I'm being as careful as I can. I'm a window washer, not a microsurgeon.
5: It's okay.
2: My daughter's a courageous young lady, isn't she? I figure she gets it from my side of the family.
5: No, I just keep praying that Jesus will help me be strong.
2: What?
3: Tammy, not now, honey.
2: Bernie, are you talking to her about Jesus again?
3: Well, I...
2: I want to tell you something. I'm a patient man. I pride myself on my tolerance.
3: Look, Foster, Unless you have some other profound words of comfort to give her, then yes, I've been talking to her about Jesus, and I'm going to keep talking to her about Jesus. Are you going to ask me to leave again, or can I finish bandaging her feet?
2: Well, just so we're clear on the subject, I think I'll check the radio on the car.
0: Careful. Is there anybody out there? Help!
6: Hold on, we're coming.
0: Hurry up!
6: Well, we must move carefully because of the glass and debris. Watch it. And I think we're lost.
0: Yo, what?
6: I'm having a particularly difficult time navigating through these fallen movie sets. What is this?
1: I think it's a set for Amazon Women from Mars Take Manhattan, the jungle scene.
6: A jungle in Manhattan?
1: You've obviously never been to Manhattan.
0: Am I going to have to die of old age or what?
6: We're doing the best we can.
0: Well, hurry it up. I think my leg's broken.
6: Coming.
1: I know that voice. It's Lance.
6: The director?
1: Yes. I can't believe you talked me into coming with you to help him.
6: I don't recall talking you into anything. Watch out for that frond. I merely pointed out your vulnerability while waiting by your car. Watch out for that glass. We can't go through that way. Let's try this way.
0: Excuse me!
1: Look at this mess. It's like somebody picked up the studio, shook it upside down for a while, and then sat it upright again. Daddy's not going to be happy. I hope he's all right. Tammy, too.
6: Well, congratulations, Kelsey. That's the first selfless thing I've heard you say all night.
1: Don't get self-righteous.
6: I was merely observing.
1: I know what you were observing. You think I'm a self-centered, spoiled brat, don't you?
6: Yes.
1: Well, I am. But it didn't come easy. I had to work hard to get this way.
6: No doubt. Now, is this a real wall or a fake one?
1: Real.
6: Oh, no. We've returned to the soundstage door. We've gone in a full circle.
1: This is where I get off.
0: Pardon me, people!
6: We're coming!
1: No, Eugene, you are.
6: What?
1: Let's get something straight. I don't know how it is back in Mayberry.
6: Odyssey.
1: Whatever. Maybe things are easier or cheaper there, but caring in Hollywood is too hard and it costs too much. Nobody can afford it. Uh-oh.
6: Uh-oh.
1: Oh, oh no, not again.
6: It's an aftershock. Watch out!
1: I hate this! I can't stand it anymore! Why did you make me come back in? I want to go home.
6: Kelsey!
1: No! Leave me alone. I want to go home!
6: Kelsey, please, come back!
3: Is everybody all right?
4: I'm okay. An aftershock. We may have more.
3: Well, glad to hear it. Well, that's about the best I can do for your feet, Tammy. Now you're just gonna have to stay still. Don't even try to walk.
5: Okay, I won't.
2: How is everyone? Did anybody get hurt?
3: We're all right.
5: Look, Daddy, I'm all wrapped up, just like that movie you made.
2: Ah, you mean Curse of the Mummy's Daughter. You know, honey, that gives me an idea for a sequel.
3: Foster, did you get anything on the car radio?
2: No, not really. Sounds like only one station is working. Yeah, the power must be out at the others. I tried to call Kelsey on her car phone, but it's out too.
3: Well, did you figure out how to get the gate open?
2: Nah, it's one of those high-tech security gates. I can't figure it out.
3: Well, how about your fence? I mean, can we get over your fence to a neighbor?
2: Are you kidding? It's a 10-foot wall. I never tried it. I don't even know my neighbors.
3: Oh, another big surprise. I think I'd better try.
2: Why?
3: Well, for one thing, they may need help.
2: Yeah, so?
3: So?
2: What about Tammy?
3: Keep her still until I get back. Maybe I can figure out a way to get her down to my truck so we can take her off to a hospital.
5: You're leaving us?
3: Just for a little while.
5: But I don't want you to.
3: And I'd rather not go, honey, but there's no point sitting around here if I can help somewhere else. So you and Angela just keep praying, all right?
5: All right.
3: I'll come back as soon as I can. Don't wait up.
0: Help me! I'm over here!
6: Coming, Mr. Lincoln! There you are.
7: Finally. It took you long enough.
6: I came as fast as I could.
7: My leg, it's pinned under the camera. It's most embarrassing.
6: Well, perhaps we could both lift and get you out
7: of
6: there.
7: I heard two voices. Who was with you?
6: Well, it's just I. Now, if I move
7: now,
6: this way...
7: I heard a second voice. Who was it?
6: Well, that was Kelsey.
7: Oh. Well, she ran off when she realized it was me, eh?
6: No, she ran off because of the aftershock.
7: Smart girl. As a matter of fact, I can't believe you were crazy enough to come back.
6: Crazy, Mr. Lincoln? I'm sure you would have done the same for me if circumstances were reversed.
7: Not a chance, kid.
6: Mr. Lincoln, do you want me to help you or not?
7: Well, of course.
6: Then be quiet and help me lift this camera, if I may be so rude.
7: All right. You know, you remind me a lot of a young Marlon Brando when you talk like that.
6: Who?
5: Daddy, I just remembered something.
8: What's that, honey?
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5: The one with the earphones. I got it last Christmas, remember?
8: Oh.
5: It has a cassette player, too, and I got little speakers for it. Angela, it's in that drawer. Kelsey got it for me.
8: Kelsey? Oh, I hope she's all right.
4: Here it is. Let's see what we can find.
8: You two listen to the radio. I'm going to go out to the car, see if I can get Kelsey on the car phone.
9: As I said, we're on auxiliary power here, and I'm not even sure if anybody can hear me. This is News Talk Radio, and let's see, at 9:27 tonight, we got hit with an earthquake. A big earthquake. I thought it was the big one. Maybe it was. My building is still swaying. From my window, I can see the 405, and it's a mess. It looks like part of it may have collapsed. I don't know. Can anybody hear me? It's like being the only person left in the world. I want to tell you, emergency vehicles are trying to get...
10: And we have another two over here. Soundstage 17.
7: Don't fuss. I think my leg is broken, that's all. Maybe a crushed ankle.
10: Oh, okay. Take it easy. Hey, we need an EMT over here.
11: Coming! Stretcher!
10: Well, what about you? Are you all right?
6: Indeed, I am. I was wondering, however, if you've seen a young woman, Kelsey Smith-Hammer?
10: Kelsey? Yeah, she's over at the studio fire station.
6: Studio fire station?
10: Yeah. We're an on-site firehouse for the studio. She looked pretty upset when I saw her, though.
12: Brad?
10: Yeah?
12: They just got the main gate open. We can get out now. We're getting calls for help from the city stations. There's an apartment complex on fire over on Olive.
10: All right, let's go.
6: Pardon me?
10: Oh, yeah. Kelsey's in the firehouse straight down the street, second left. It's not far.
6: No, actually, I was just thinking that you might need assistance with the apartment fire.
10: You a fireman?
6: No, but I'm willing to help in any way I can. Hand out blankets, assist the injured.
10: Sure thing. We can use all the muscle we can get. Climb on the truck.
9: I repeat, don't call unless it's an emergency. The power is out all over the city. And it looks like there have been a couple of serious gas explosions as the lines have broken. I'm told here, stay away from the Wilshire area. A burst water line has flooded the road over there, and also there's a fire at an apartment complex near Olive and Hollywood Way. Now look, folks, just don't go out unless it's an absolute emergency. Roads have buckled, and there are unsubstantiated reports that a couple of freeway overpasses have collapsed.
13: I need help! Part of my house, it just collapsed.
14: I'll come with you. Was there anybody in that part of the house?
13: My son. I don't know if he was home yet or not. He may be in there. You have to help me.
14: No, I will. You just show me where it is. Come on.
9: And I would strongly recommend that you don't drink any water from the taps unless it's boiled. We can't tell if it's good or not. Check your building for any structural damage. Any hint of trouble, get out right away. One of the aftershocks could bring it down on your head.
15: I was watching TV when it hit. Then everything started to shake. And I thought my apartment was going to collapse on the one below. It was terrible.
6: I'm certain it was. Take this blanket.
10: Eugene, over here. I need your help with this stretcher.
6: Right away.
9: Now listen, folks. If there was ever a time for us to pull together, this is it. I want you to check your neighbors to make sure they're not trapped in their houses. Carefully walk down your street to see if you can lend a hand.
14: Keep going. Can't stop now.
13: I was getting ready for bed when it hit. Everything fell off the walls, and then it was like somebody pulled a rug out from under part of the house. It just slipped away.
16: I see something. I see a hand.
14: Dig, everybody, dig!
13: Is he alive?
14: Don't stop. Keep going.
16: It's a mattress. He's under a mattress.
13: Help him. Oh, please let him live.
14: He's breathing.
16: His fingers are moving.
13: Oh, son. My son.
9: It's 5:32. We're waiting for dawn, and it couldn't come too soon. Let me tell you, there's no telling what kind of damage this earthquake has done to us. I'm still getting scattered reports of fires, fallen freeways, and burst pipes. Only God knows what's happened to many of our homes, how many injured or even dead we're dealing with. But for now, the city fights for its survival. It looks for the rising sun after what has been the longest night of our lives.
17: 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We always love hearing from you.
10: See you, Eugene. Thanks for everything.
0: I was glad to be of assistance. Good night. Good morning.

0: Kelsey? I looked for you earlier, but they said you were here, safe and sound, so I thought I would help. Actually, I'm surprised you're still here. I thought you would have found a way out. Kelsey? I'm sorry. Perhaps I should have come back to make sure you were well.
1: It fell apart.
0: I beg your pardon?
1: What you said before.
0: Oh, that. Kelsey, it was terribly insensitive, if not downright judgmental of me to engage in a philosophical discussion about your life at such a difficult time.
1: Did you hear the news? People died tonight.
0: Yes, I know.
1: So many things just collapsed, fell. What did you call them? Artifice? Facades? Mm-hmm. Buildings? Houses? They were like cheap movie sets. I knew you were right. Everything we think is real. It's all superficial. Fake. I'm a fake. I sat here for hours moping for myself. And then I heard on the radio what happened to all those people. And a couple of firemen said you went out to help. And I realized what a selfish, spoiled brat I am.
0: Kelsey.
1: No, Eugene. Don't say a word or you might undo it. It'd be very easy for me to change my mind. I want to go home. Can we please go home now, Eugene?
0: We can certainly try.
2: Now, Foster, it seems to me that most security gates have a... Oh, there it is. A manual alternative if the power shuts off.
3: You're kidding me. I paid all that money for a high-tech security gate that you can just flip a switch and open up?
2: Yeah, well, I wish we'd have figured it out before. It would have saved us a lot of trouble getting Tammy to the hospital.
3: Now listen, Bernie. I can trust you to keep quiet about this switch thing, right?
2: Yeah, my lips are sealed.
3: What in the world?
2: Oh, no, not again. Watch out for my truck! Oh, that was too close for comfort.
3: Kelsey? It's Kelsey.
2: You know, you need to give your daughter driving lessons.
3: I would, except Hubert was driving.
2: Hubert? Eugene? Eugene, you almost hit my truck!
0: My profuse apologies, Mr. Walton. I took the curve a little too fast.
3: Kelsey!
1: Daddy! Oh, Daddy!
3: Oh, baby, it's so good to see you. Are you all right? I kept trying to get you on the car phone.
1: I hit by a brick, but I'm okay. Eugene took good care of me. How are you?
3: Well, okay. The house is still standing.
1: I don't care about the house. How are you?
3: Oh, baby, I'm a nervous wreck, but I'll get over it.
1: What about Tammy?
3: Cut her feet, needed some stitches, but I gotta say, Bernie here, well, he was a big hero. He knew exactly what to do. You should have seen him helping around the neighborhood.
1: Oh, wait till I tell you what Eugene did.
3: Listen, honey, let's drive up to the house. I want to hear everything. You know something? I'm thinking of turning this into a mini-series.
1: Oh, Daddy.
2: So, Eugene, you're a big hero, huh?
0: Well, I helped where I could. It sounds as if they kept you busy.
2: Oh, not really. You know how it is. L.A. makes such a big production out of everything.
0: Indeed.
2: Indeed.
4: And it's day four after the L.A. shakeup, as some have started to call it. L.A. News Radio time is 10:15. Let's go to Mike Morgan now to see how traffic is moving along with all the freeway closures we're still experiencing. Mike?
2: Well, I think that's everything. Thank you for your hospitality.
0: May I echo the same sentiments by expressing my deepest heartfelt...
2: Eugene!
0: Thank you.
3: Hey, why are you thanking us? I gotta admit, I don't know how we would have survived the earthquake without you. Either of you. Uh-huh. From my heart, thank you. And I mean it. I don't say that to too many people.
1: Trust him. He doesn't. Mm.
5: And from my heart, thank you, Mr. Bernie, because my heart will never be the same again.
2: Now, don't you start getting all sappy, Tammy. You watch out for her, Angela.
6: I will.
2: And maybe you can get the rest of the family to follow. It only takes a spark and all that.
6: Maybe so.
1: Thank you for all you did for me, Eugene.
0: Well, 'twas nothing, I assure you.
1: May I kiss you goodbye?
0: If you insist.
1: Goodbye.
3: Anytime you're in town, guys, don't hesitate to call our answering machine.
2: Yeah, well, bye-bye, everybody. You take care now.
0: Farewell.
1: Bye-bye.
7: Adios.
2: So long,
1: bye-bye.
2: Guys.
1: Yes, drive carefully. Adios. Don't forget about us. Bye-bye.
2: Ah, you know, all this excitement.

0: gives me indigestion. I'm sure looking forward to getting back to Odyssey.
1: Yes, Odyssey, where fortunately few things ever change.
0: Thank heaven.
1: Then drive on, Bernie.
0: Why, in a flash, Hubert.
2: Sometimes it's easy to get so caught up in the ways of this world that we forget that there's an eternal world waiting for us. But Jesus came to show us that there's more to life than what we see or own. By His love, His death on the cross, and especially His resurrection, He showed us that this life passes so quickly, and we should turn to Him for the only thing that really lasts, an eternal relationship with God. If you'd like to know more about Jesus, I encourage you to talk to someone who knows Him personally, your parents or a Sunday school teacher, or you can write to us. Our address is Odyssey, Colorado Springs, Colorado, 80995, or in Canada, write to Box 9800, Vancouver, BC, B6B4G3. Now, don't forget to ask how you can get a copy of today's episode. It's called The Fifth House on the Left. That address again is Odyssey, Colorado Springs, Colorado, 80995. 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Our production engineers were Bob Luttrell and Mark Drury. And our executive producer is Chuck Bolte. And I'm Chris, hoping you'll join us again next time for more Adventures in Odyssey.
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12: This is John MacArthur welcoming you to Portraits of Grace. David was a man after God's own heart. In Psalm 63:1, he writes, O God, thou art my God. I shall seek thee earnestly. My soul thirsts for thee. My flesh yearns for thee in a dry and weary land where there is no water. You see, David sought God like a desperately thirsty man seeks water. His zeal for God illustrates what Jesus meant when he said, Blessed are those who hunger and thirst for righteousness. That's the intense desire that every believer should have to be more like our blessed Savior, more righteous. Does your desire for righteousness drive you to Christ for satisfaction? I pray that it does. This is John MacArthur, hoping you'll join me again for Portraits of Grace.
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14: American Family News, I'm Robert Thornton. U.S. and Iranian negotiators reached a tentative agreement today to extend the ceasefire in the three-month-old war by 60 days and launch talks on Iran's nuclear program, according to a U.S. official familiar with the matter. The official noted that President Donald Trump has yet to sign off on the agreement. The emerging memorandum of understanding came as the fragile ceasefire in the war between the U.S. and Iran appeared to be wavering. See more on this issue at AFN.net. Anti-ICE protests outside of the Delaney Hall Detention Center in New Jersey turned violent after agitators started to throw objects across a barrier and shout at ICE agents. Fox's Alexis McAdams reports.
15: Protesters were back at it again, called rioters there, facing off with federal agents in New Jersey. They're demanding that the Delaney Hall Detention Facility there in Newark, New Jersey, close its doors immediately and let all the illegal migrants out because they say they're on a hunger strike over poor conditions. But John, DHS tells us the detainees are eating three meals a day. They have clean water and medical care. In that chaos, though, you got some Democrats and you got New Jersey Congressman Rob Menendez Jr. He's arguing with counter-protesters going at, including one guy who brought up his dad, which was a sore subject. His dad is former Senator Bob Menendez, who's in jail serving time for federal corruption. DHS says agents have called many times for police to help them out in the streets, but no one shows up.
14: Protests at the facility picked up after New Jersey lawmakers visited the facility on Monday. Senator Andrew Kim was granted entry and called the facility unacceptable online, while Governor Mikey Sherrill was not allowed to enter. The Supreme Court rules in favor of a death row inmate from Mississippi who claimed there was racial bias in the makeup of the jury that convicted him. Here's Fox's Lillian Wu.
16: Justices in a 5-4 vote siding with Terry Pitchford, who was sentenced to death by a jury of 11 white and one black juror in 2006 for his role in the killing of a grocery store owner. There were five potential black jurors on the whittled down jury pool, but the prosecutor, who had a history of dismissing black jurors for discriminatory reasons, used peremptory strikes against four of them. Jurors can only be excused for race-neutral reasons. The opinion penned by Justice Brett Kavanaugh, finding defense lawyers did not get enough of a chance to argue the black jurors were improperly dismissed, also that the state Supreme Court acted reasonably in ruling they had not. Lillian Wu, Fox News.
14: Internationally, police are still trying to put an end to the Chilean gang behind the burglaries of famous athletes' homes. Caleb Castile has more.
17: Argentine police arrested two Chilean citizens who are suspected to be a part of the gang that has been behind the burglaries at the homes of well-known athletes. The arrests were made at a bus station in the Argentine capital of Buenos Aires, and the two detainees have yet to be identified. In February, seven Chilean citizens were charged in a federal court in Florida for conspiracy to transport stolen property across state lines. Local Fox News affiliate Fox 4 Kansas City reported on the charges in February and spoke with security expert Mike Barberi. Barberi says the way that the suspects were caught is not surprising.
18: They can't resist the temptation of being famous, okay? And all of these guys do the same thing. I mean, you know, you take a look at all these other criminals. They're always taking pictures of themselves with guns and with jewelry. The one guy has a picture of his wrist with the watch on that they stole. I mean, come on. That's what they do because they're not Harvard graduates.
17: The gang is suspected of being tied to the 2024 burglaries of Kansas City Chiefs star Patrick Mahomes and Travis Kelce's houses. The gang also targeted well-known NBA players Luka Doncic and Mike Conley Jr., as well as former tennis player Juan Martín Del Porto. I'm Caleb Castile.
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